0: death continued in Provo, Utah.
1: The roommate and romantic partner of the man accused of killing Charlie Kirk told investigators that defendant Tyler Robinson had said he wishes he hadn't done it. Prosecutors played parts of a video of the recorded interview with the roommate, Lance Twiggs, on the fourth day of a week-long preliminary hearing in the case.
2: Did he talk about what he had done?
3: Didn't go into detail. I just asked him in person if what he said was true the night before, and he said it was. I started crying a little bit and said he wishes he hadn't done it.
1: They also showed text messages between Robinson and Twiggs and a handwritten letter they allege Robinson left for Twiggs confessing to the crime.
0: Correspondent Hannah Schoenbaum reporting. Ukrainian drones batter Russian oil facilities and set more oil tankers ablaze.
4: Ukraine has hit more Russian oil facilities as well as setting two oil tankers ablaze in the Sea of Azov. The drone strikes on oil infrastructure across Russia have triggered a fuel crisis with gasoline shortages and fuel rationing in multiple regions. The strikes come a day after President Donald Trump pledged to grant Ukraine a license to manufacture the Patriot air defense systems. A top Ukrainian official, meanwhile, cautioned that it could take a year or more for the country to produce Patriot interceptor missiles. I'm Karen Shannon.
0: President Trump says he believes the ceasefire with Iran is over. He says he's not sure he wants a deal anymore and says the U.S. should finish the job. But he also insists the continued attacks don't mean a war. On Wall Street, the Dow by 139 points, the NASDAQ rose 336, the S&P 500 advanced by 60. More on these stories at townhall.com.
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0: Market stabilized after losses the day before. More from correspondent Seth Sutel.
9: Stocks rose and oil prices fell as calm returned to financial markets a day after fighting flared up again between the U.S. and Iran. The S&P 500 rose 0.8% Thursday. The Dow added 139 points. That's about 0.3%. The Nasdaq Composite rose 1.3%. Oil prices gave back much of their gain from the day before. The price of a barrel of Brent crude eased by 2.2%. Treasury yields fell in the bond market. The yield on the 10-year Treasury slipped to 4.54%. Seth Sutel, New York.
0: President Donald Trump's plan to build the Triumphal Arch that would alter the Washington, D.C. skyline has won initial approval from a key federal agency, the National Capital Planning Agency. News and analysis at townhall.com. I'm Keith Peters. Mortgage interest rates have inched up.
10: Mortgage rates much higher. Mortgage buyer Freddie Mac says the average rate on a 30-year mortgage rose this week to 6.49%. It's not back to where it was 2 weeks ago. When mortgage rates rise, it can add hundreds of dollars a month in cost to a home loan, reducing homebuyers' purchasing power. Mortgage rates have been mostly trending higher for months. Higher oil prices due to the war with Iran raised expectations for hotter inflation, pushing up the long-term bond yields that influence mortgage rates. The trend has contributed to lackluster home sales this year. I'm Alex Vega.
0: France has returned 23 Syrian archaeological treasures after they remained in the country for about 15 years. The return coincided with French President Emmanuel Macron's landmark visit to Damascus, the first by a major Western leader since the ouster of Bashar al-Assad in late 2024. More on these stories at townhall.com.
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15: 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We are here every day, Monday through Friday, noon Pacific, 3 Eastern, Sunday, 3 Pacific, 6 Eastern, Saturday mornings with Jim Valley, 10 a.m. Pacific, 1 Eastern, Sundays with Andrew Zarian. And yes, it is Wednesday. No, it's Thursday. It's Thursday on the show. Don't shut it off. It's not a replay. Thursday on the show today. It was a very busy Wednesday because, as expected, we have a new AEW World Heavyweight Champion. Kenny Omega beat MJF, as I had predicted, and I think many people predicted, although yesterday there seemed to be a lot of people thinking there was some swerve coming up or some... Nah, this was the pay-per-view match, and they moved it up to TV. Exactly why, I don't know, but they did. And they did the title change that was originally going to take place at Redemption, where, in fact, Kenny Omega was going to get his redemption, which, in fact, was originally why the pay-per-view was named Redemption. He got his redemption on TV last night. And we'll tell you what's coming up for, well, we don't know much about the pay-per-view, but we know a lot about Wembley, so we can tell you about that. We also got a lot of other news as well to get into here today. We got SmackDown coming up on Friday, how that show is doing, WWE and tag teams. We got AEW deals at some point coming due. Other people have re-signed with AEW. And plenty of other news. Lance Storm is going to join us on the program here today. And you are welcome to join us as well. You can text me, 425-780-7566. 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Threads, Instagram, and Cameo. Have you gotten a Cameo of late? If not, what are you waiting for? And I'm at Brian Alvarez on X and Blue Sky. You can subscribe to me on X as well, where you get most of my tweets, quite frankly. And a lot of news went up for X subscribers today. We'll be talking about it here. Back in a moment, Observer Live.

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6: Back on the show, Brian Alvarez here, Wrestling Observer Live. Lance is joining us here today. We got a lot to talk about today. What's up, Lance?
7: Just dealing with the heat here in Calgary during Stampede.
6: How hot is it?
7: We've been hitting into the 90s, but just. Wow. But that's hot for here.
6: That's actually hotter than it is here. And we don't got a stampede here, other than the usual.
7: Greatest outdoor show on earth, they claim.
6: Is that right?
7: That's the tagline for it, yeah. That's okay. How it's branded.
6: I'm a little skeptical it is the greatest outdoor show on earth. But hey, who knows? I haven't been there. All right. We got much to discuss here today. So, coming out of last night's Dynamite, everyone knows how I'm always right. I never get like, hey, great job, Brian, you were right. What's with people? I told you guys what was going to happen last night. And everybody came up with all these wacky ideas about, you know, maybe they'll go to a draw. Maybe they'll do a DQ.
7: Thank God they didn't go to a draw. That would have been a long show.
6: I mean, listen, guys, they had the stipulation for this match that they were going to have for the pay-per-view match. Kenny has to either win or he can never challenge again. So, like, why would they do some wacky finish and then go to the pay-per-view and do the exact same stipulation a second time? Like, if they were going to do a match to lead to this match at the pay-per-view, then they would have just done the match Then you do the screwy finish. Then Kenny, because it was a screwy finish, wants a rematch, and MJF says, no, I will only do it at the pay-per-view if you put your... It's like, they didn't do any of that. It was like, this is the pay-per-view match. It's on TV with the stipulation. I mean, sometimes I'm baffled, but that's what happened. Kenny Omega won the title. He is the new champion. For reasons I cannot explain, it's been bumped up 2 weeks. I don't know what they're going to do at Redemption. And it is now Kenny Omega and Will Ospreay at Wembley. And, I mean, I suppose anything could happen. Somebody could get hurt. Somebody could whatever.
7: Oh, don't even say that, dude.
6: But, no, but, I mean, unless that happens, everybody, can you please take my word for it now? We're not going to get some three-way, some four-way, some... It's Kenny Omega versus Will Ospreay at Wembley. That's the match. They may do something at the pay-per-view to try to steer you to think that maybe something else. The match at Wembley is Kenny Omega versus Will Ospreay, okay? Tanahashi also lost his belt to Fletcher. Tanahashi is on his way to the G1.
7: Takeshita.
6: Takeshita, yeah. He's on it. Well, Tanahashi is as well.
7: He wasn't in the match, though.
6: But he's on his way there. Well, but yes, Takeshita is he's on his way to the G1. And... I guess Tony just didn't want the international champion losing a bunch of matches in the G1, which I could have sworn I said last year. People were like, well, Nick Wayne went with the Ring of Honor title and lost matches. Well, that's the Ring of Honor TV title or whatever the hell he had. This is the international title. It is now on Fletcher, and Takeshi will be gone for a while. Again, as I told you all yesterday, Willow won the Women's Gauntlet. And, hey, listen, guys. This one, I cannot say 100%, but, like, I've called all of this, so I'm 99% sure. It is Willow Nightingale versus Mercedes at Wembley. I believe that's always been the match. My theory is that the original plan was that Mercedes was going to return and beat Tekla at this upcoming pay-per-view. Willow was going to win the Owen, and it was going to be Willow challenging Mercedes for the title at Wembley. However, Willow got hurt, which we'll talk about in a moment, and because Willow got hurt, the only way to get to the same match that Tony wanted was to do a trade in the storyline where instead of Willow winning the Owen, Mercedes won the Owen. Instead of Mercedes beating Tekla, Willow is going to beat Tekla, and you somehow get right back where he wanted at Wembley, which is Willow and Mercedes for the title. So
7: maybe Redemption was named so for Mercedes.
6: It might have been as well.
7: She had all those belts but never managed to win the big one. She lost all those belts, and this was going to be her redemption.
6: Very, very well could have been that, Lance. Correct. Could have been a few people all getting their redemption on that show. But that is what happened last night, and I believe that's where they're going. I realize, and actually, you know, I kind of half made fun of this, but I do want to defend AEW in the sense that, yes, 1 week ago, they determined the new TBS champion, well, which Willow had vacated due to injury. And then a week after the new champion was crowned, she just came back. So there was no reason to even strip her, if you look at the timeline. However, I could tell you this. This was a legitimate injury. I know that last night some people were questioning it because of the timing, but she did really get hurt.
7: I think even the commentators did.
6: Actually, Tekla did. Man, Tekla, I don't know what she was drinking last night, but whatever it was. But anyway... Tekla questioned whether she was really injured. Yes, Willow was injured. What I believe happened is that she was injured, and it probably appeared like, I mean, this is not something where she's going to be back in a few weeks. But they didn't know if it was going to be like a really long time or a long time. Because sometimes when you get, and Kyle Fletcher actually was like this. When Kyle Fletcher, what did he have, like it was a dislocated shoulder, a torn labrum. He did something. And it was one of those injuries where, all right, this dude's going to be out for a while. But will he be able to rehab it and come back in 3 months? Or will he need... So is his knee. Will he be able to rehab and come back in 3 months, or is he going to need surgery, in which case it'll be 9 months to a year? I presume that's what happened with Willow. It was a serious enough injury that they were like, we got to take the belt off her. She's out of the tournament. But exactly how long she'll be out depends on if she needs surgery or if she can rehab. And whatever it was, she was able to come back for this gauntlet, which was actually quite... they really lucked out, actually. But it was a legitimate injury. She really was hurt. But now she's back. And then the only other big news out of the show, there's a lot of news, but Jungle Boy has re-signed. And I didn't see this, but apparently on the internet, there were people questioning whether he really, like his deal was really coming due, because it was, I guess, coincidental that right when his deal was about to expire, they do a video package announcing he's re-signed. Well, that's exactly what happened. His deal was up. I don't know exactly when, but I was told, like, the way it was explained to me was, he'll be free in about the amount of time that Sammy held that title. So, what, 9 days? But he ended up re-signing, and he is back with AEW. That is all legitimate. So, those were the big things coming out of Dynamite. And we will we'll review Dynamite later. In general, since we have a minute, Lance, what did you think of Dynamite?
7: The usual. There was some stuff I liked, and then there was the things my cyborg brain as a producer,
6: ooh, as a
7: was
6: producer.
7: Annoyed. Was annoyed by. Just inconsistencies and lightheartedness and things like that. But
6: I don't like lightheartedness. How dare they? What are you doing on this show?
7: Darby Allin was world champ recently, and now they're gimmicking his skateboard to shock and explode people up like he's Danhausen? Like, that just seems like a big step down to me.
6: There are too many bombs. And if we're being honest, I mean, this is one of Tony's flaws as a booker, and that is that a guy gets a title run, the title run ends, and then, like, he doesn't seem to care. Like, Darby hasn't cut one promo saying, I want the world title back. He hasn't cut one promo, you know, vowing to become champion and wanting to go after whoever's the winner. Like, he's just moved on. You know, same thing happened with Samoa Joe. It was like a year before Samoa Joe got angry about not being champion anymore. And I think people should be more upset, but that's just me. Back in a moment with all the rest of the news, Observer Live.

0: 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When I was younger, I may have did some stupid things. I committed some crimes, even got shot, but I'm not a criminal.
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0: 10,000. They did 96-12. So they're doing, they've got 4,000 less tickets out 7 months later in the same building. So that's not exactly great.
1: Waiting for those last-minute discounts.
0: The Raw show on Monday, however, did well in Chicago, 12,493. So, yeah, kind of weird. They're actually, what's funny is in 2026, they're actually, for the Raw show, and this is like, I had a big argument with Dave a while back about these Netflix numbers and how I just don't buy these Netflix numbers. They just don't make sense. And if you look at the Netflix numbers, like allegedly, Raw is doing the worst it's ever done. Like multiple all-time lows. Like, you know, he's claiming like 700,000 people watching the same day, whatever. And somehow, despite doing all-time record lows, I mean, their attendance is up year over year. Their average attendance in 2025 was 11,515. 11,515 for every Raw show. And here in 2026, they're now averaging 12,493. So, like, Raw is hotter. Like, in terms of, like, people buying tickets, and these tickets aren't cheap. It's not like, hey, we don't watch the show, but they're coming to town and it's cheap. I mean, they're buying expensive freaking tickets for Raw in larger numbers than a year ago. So, I don't know whatever this means, but...
1: Well, I think perhaps part of it is a trick could be attributed to my biggest complaint. I find the show very hard to watch because so much of it is about fan interaction, playing with the fans in the building, egging on those chants, making it interactive with the people sitting in the seats. I find the show more about the people sitting in the seats than it is about entertaining people watching at home. So maybe people want to go and be involved in the interactive experience, but watching it at home, you get too many damn commercials, you get too many stand there and egg on crowd chants, that it's not as good of a television product.
0: Well, the only argument that I would make about that is, I don't think there's more commercials on Raw than any other show. I mean, there's tons of commercials. Actually, I will say this. AEW does have less commercials than WWE, and I don't know if that's just WWE has way more sponsors or what, but with AEW, they have fewer breaks, and the breaks are shorter.
1: Yes, and, but you're used to commercial breaks when you watch a television show. You're not as used to watching commercial breaks on a Netflix show, especially when you pay for commercial-free Netflix, so it's more annoying.
0: Well, that is true, but I think most people that watch Raw feel like they're watching a television show regardless of the platform. I could be wrong. I would prefer no commercials.
1: But I can DVR a television show, and I zip through those commercials, and it's easy. But on Netflix, you got those unskippable commercials that you can try to skip, but then it changes your viewing, and it freezes up. It's like, it's a different process.
0: What are you watching on?
1: I'm watching on my iPad.
0: iPad? I've found the secret to getting through those commercials on my iPad. Do you use use your finger to scroll past them?
1: No, I tap.
0: Don't tap.
1: Sometimes it'll let me pass them, but then sometimes it jumps back into the middle of the show, and it's infuriating.
0: Yeah, if you use your finger to scroll forward, sometimes you'll have to back up a little bit, but you go through them like that. Try that next time.
1: I'll report back.
0: What do they call that? What do the young people call it when you put your finger on it and move it? What's that called?
1: You drag it?
0: Nah, it's like a word. We clearly got no young people on the chat right here. Swipe? No, it's not swiping. You're scrubbing? What's it called? God.
2: Scrolling?
1: Doesn't matter.
0: No, it's not scrolling either. No, that's going to drive me crazy.
1: Well, it's a short drive.
0: Okay, so you don't want a video. There's that little, you hit the thing and there's a line on the bottom and there's a little ball where you're at. And then you put your finger on the ball and you move it. What is that technique called? Anybody know? Maybe it doesn't have a name, and I can come up with my own name. No, it's not bowling.
1: That's something different.
0: That's something... It's not the electric slide. It's not pushing your ball.
1: The electric slide.
0: It's not scrumbling. Nobody knows what this technique is called. Jeez. It's got to be scrubbing, isn't it? Ah! Lance, talk about Calgary Stampede. I'm going crazy.
1: Well, you were crazy before.

0: getting started. We don't need to talk about the Calgary Stampede. We've got wrestling to talk about. And apparently SmackDown needs to sell some tickets.
1: What's it called when you drag the little ball on the bottom of a video? The little ball or dot is officially called a playhead. When you drag it back and forth, it's scrubbing! That's what I said!
0: Oh, good for you.
1: I told you I was always right! Scrubbing! You gotta scrub it, Lance! You hear me? When you have a problem with your little ball, you gotta scrub it! Now, where was I? Oh yeah, WWE is looking for tag teams. What a shocker. I was specifically told tag teams cheaper than the New Day. So anyway, they're out looking at indies and such.
0: They're looking for some six-figure tag teams.
1: Yeah, well. We've got Queen Aminata went online to note that I know you hate when people argue with people on the internet, but golly, you ever know that? You ever notice that when WWE does what I'm about to say, people are up in arms, but when the same thing happens in AEW, nobody says a word? Queen Aminata revealed that her contract is up soon, but is being extended due to injury. I signed with AEW 3 years ago. I'm almost at the end, which is February. But there's injury time. I don't know how long that's going to be. Injury time added to the contract of Queen Aminata. So no one knows when she will be free, including Queen Aminata.
0: Yeah, that's the one issue I have with the added time. It's like, to me, the employer should have to declare the amount.
1: Yeah, you should know how long.
0: Yes, they should say, we're adding 90 days, 6 months, whatever it is, so that you as an employee has a clue and has the ability to plan your future because you know you're going to be around for X number of months.
1: And you know, the other thing about it is, you know, when people do get angry about the added injury time in WWE, it's always like, it's always the assumption that the person wants out. And I think that's why people get mad. But when you think about it, when you think about what this actually is, okay, let's say that I work for WWE as a wrestler, and I'm perfectly happy with that, okay? I tear my ACL, and I can't wrestle for a year. Well, what that means is they're going to pay me for an entire year where I am not wrestling. I'm sitting at home and cooking picanha, doing whatever, recovering. I'm getting paid my full salary that entire time. And then when I return, I have another year of that full salary added to my deal. This is not something to complain about. Unless those rare exceptions where somebody wants out, but injury time has been added, and they let the world know this, and then all of a sudden this is an evil company that is trapping people against their will, even though you signed the contract. The contract says your contract can be extended in the case of injury. You don't take it to your lawyer and say, I want this client. You just sign it, and then you end up complaining about it later. So,
0: although I do think that the company should have to state that at the end of your injury.
1: Sure.
0: Not wait till 2 days before your contract and go, yeah, we're going to add.
1: Well, I mean, it should just be known that however long you're gone, that's how much will be added. And when you come back, like the day you come back, they say, hey, you've been gone 400 days. We are adding 400 days. The new end date is now X. But, like, nobody seems to ever know when their contract is up, and I don't know how.
0: Well, I can see in AEW in particular being that there's a lot of shows you're never on, and it's like if you're off injured, it's like, did they take the time that I was away, or did they take from when I was declared injured or when I got injured? Like, there's a little bit of gray area there as far as diagnosis and when you're cleared, perhaps. But you should have a ballpark idea.
1: Well, it should be. The only time that should be added is when they could use you but can't. If they could use you but don't, injury time should not be added. So, for example, like the greatest example would be Britt Baker. I don't know when her deal is up. Let's say her deal is up today, okay? There was a period where she was out injured. She had the mini stroke, and there were some issues, okay? whatever the time frame was when she wasn't cleared to when she was cleared, yes, that time could be added. But all this time that she's been...
0: Those other 3 years, not so much.
1: No, the other 3 years where they could call her tomorrow and bring her in, but they don't, or she doesn't want it, whatever the deal is. I mean, she could, so you can't add that time to the end. They if they decide not to use you, that's on them. If you are unable to be used, that's when it's on you. And those are two different things. All right, when we come back, we'll do Dynamite. And did you watch, by the way, any of NXT?
0: I did not watch any of NXT.
1: Ah, you should have watched that Kendall Gray Natty match. Loved it. Back in a moment with more Observer Live.

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4: Maybe I better use Google Chrome. Sucks. Like, it works great, except, like, every 5 days there's that click to update. You have to restart the browser. And so I clicked update, and every time, like, something no longer works afterwards. It's like, what are we updating here? I can't even get onto my own website right now. Just spinning ball of doom. Anything involving my website. Classic. All right, whatever. Chrome, fix it. Can't even concentrate. I just get more and more hot. Oh, the board works. Of all things, the board is working. All right. Kenny Omega opened up the show in a hotel room and vowed to win the title. He noted it was 102 degrees. Asked if Max had ever had a match in heat like that. It was hot.
5: They were sweaty, boy.
4: Dude.
5: They were sweaty.
4: I heard from multiple people, fans and wrestlers, and they were just like, it's freaking miserable. And these are just fans. Like, the wrestlers themselves were just absolutely in misery throughout the show. It was hot and humid. A double whammy. We opened up with Ciampa and Jericho, which that was a very good match. They brawled all over the place. My only question is why they were allowed to brawl all over the place and like do all sorts of crazy stuff, and then they had to distract the referee for sand at the end. That was kind of weird. But Ciampa threw sand in his eyes and hit him with the running knee, got the pin, And then they did an angle afterwards where he tried to drill a hole, presumably in Jericho's head. I mean, I can't verify, but all the geeks ran down to break it up. Lobotomy is not allowed. And some good action here. Jericho did some crazy stuff for a guy who was, what is he, 55 now?
6: Yeah, he'll be 56 in November.
4: He did the Randy Savage.
6: That pedigree on the steps.
4: Oh, that was brutal. But, I mean, to me, that Randy Savage double sledge off the post to the floor and landing on 2 feet, like, this guy's out of his mind. He's out of his mind. I wouldn't do that in 1,000 years. And I got pretty good knees. But I wouldn't after that. The Brawling Birds are back. They're probably facing Megatron, or whatever their name is, at Wembley.
6: Megatron.
4: Will's interviewed outside, and up walks MJF, and they get into a big argument, and Max ends up spitting on him, so Will attacks him. They have a huge pull apart. I'm pretty sure this was done, A, to make you think that Max was winning in the main event, and B, since he's not winning, to set up a match presumably after Wembley for the title once Will wins. We had Takeshi and Fletcher for the international title. This match was pretty good, although it was a great match. But these two guys, I mean, I think they could have a much better match than this. And
6: when it's not 110 degrees.
4: God, it was so hot. And, like, for those of you who don't remember, about a week ago, in fact, it was a week ago because it was the Collision tapings last Wednesday, you know, all these fans start freaking out because, you know, in the middle of this match, like, Kyle took a bump, I guess, to the floor, and then he went into the ring and barfed, and everybody was kind of checking on him and everything like that, and so everyone figured he had a concussion or whatever, and, you know, I was told, nah, he's totally fine. He just appeared to be dehydrated. And so he comes out for this match with a giant water bottle, and he begins drinking the water bottle and saying, we must stay hydrated, and then Takeshita kicked the water bottle out of his hand. So Takeshita lost. He's off to the G1 with Tanahashi. And I liked it. Thought this match was great.
6: Post-match was a touch long, but yeah, the match was good.
4: With old Foley? Touch
6: just
4: long.
6: With everybody. When you go from the end of this match till the Darby electrocution spot, it was a long time.
4: Now, let me get this straight. You didn't watch Raw because you weren't on the show Tuesday?
6: Correct.
4: You didn't see the Seth Rollins promo?
6: Wait a minute, we did the show Tuesday.
4: No, we did Monday, Tuesday, Wednesday with Tom, and then you did Thursday, Friday.
6: All right, it was last week when I was on the road that we did it, yeah.
4: You would remember the Seth promo, I think. This one was not nearly as long. It was Foley out there. It looked like they were building up Foley and Don, kind of. Which I never knew I needed to see that match, but it actually might. And then Andrade came out, and he wants his. And then this was kind of weird. Don goes, Andrade, I'm sick of you yelling about belts. So, if you can beat Jake Doyle next week, you can get a shot at Mark Davis for the national title. And I don't know if fans were, like, satisfied with this, but I was just like, you gotta beat Jake Doyle to face Mark Davis for the national title. That's a big step down for Andrade in his world title hunt. And then
6: you skipped that Kevin Knight was part of this promo, too.
4: Well, I can go back to that. But then the other weird thing is then later they announced that Mark Davis is defending his title on Collision. It's like, you got 500 belts. That's the one you have to defend right after you shot an angle or another guy might get it. It was weird. And yes, Kevin Knight was out there as well. He's teasing dissension. I think Kyle's turning babyface probably at some point. Maybe sooner rather than later. Although in AEW, sooner rather than later could be like 9 months from now. We had exploding skateboard. You don't like those exploding skateboards?
6: Well, it just seemed that it was very convenient that they let Darby get beat up so the other guys could get the skateboard so that they could set off the explosion rather than just jumping them when they got to the back.
4: Well, quite frankly, part of Darby's plan. He knew if he went in there alone, he was going to get beat up. And he knew they would grab a skateboard. But what they didn't know was Andrade had the detonator. Do you guys know what this is now? Anybody? This is a criminal conspiracy. Because Darby is blowing people up with bombs every week, which is a terroristic act, and he has an accomplice who is assisting him in this. This is not right.
6: These are the baby faces.
4: I think Will Ospreay and John Moxley versus the Workhorsemen going through a commercial break.
6: This is not how I would have booked this match.
4: Me neither. What a coincidence.
6: I would not have had Will Ospreay selling for the Workhorsemen.
4: No. It was fine and everything. Like, in a vacuum, it was fine, but, like, Will Ospreay's going to Wembley, guys. Be the top star and win the title. Why is he selling? Why is he laying on the mat, stuck in a chin lock? I like the Workhorsemen. I like them a lot as workers. This was the wrong match. And it did not need to go as long as it did, especially since the show went 20 minutes long.
6: And I thought Will came off second fiddle to Mox, which I don't understand. Mox got the big last entrance. Mox told Will to stand on the apron and started. Will sold. Mox made the comeback and got the pin. And I'm like, who's the future world champion face of the company here? I was confused.
4: We had the Women's Casino Gauntlet. It was there. Honestly, the star of the gauntlet was Tekla on commentary. She appeared to have done a lot of drinking.
6: She may have had a beverage or two.
4: I don't think that if she came on this show tomorrow, she'd deny that. The match itself...
6: It's important to stay hydrated.
4: Had very little heat. I'm not sure that's the best liquid to drink to try to hydrate yourself. If anything, that makes it worse. No heat for almost anybody, with the exception of they did like Thunder Rosa, and they did go crazy for Willow. And they did not overstay their welcome. As soon as Willow got out there, she pinned Julia and won.
6: Was Willow the only one that got a countdown clock?
4: Nah, I don't know if they put it...
6: I thought the others just had music.
4: It's possible. You might be right. I'd have to go back. I say this with all love. I did not care enough to check to see if there was a clock. I just watched it. I'm just waiting. And then we had... Yeah, Speedball challenged Mark Davis. Does Speedball not work? Is he not watching the show? I thought it was made abundantly clear. Mark Davis defends if Andrade can beat that one guy. What do we need another match for in the meantime? And then we had MJF Kenny Omega, AW title. Kenny loses, he can never challenge for the title again. They had one short commercial break in this near 30-minute match. And they did a pay-per-view main event. I mean, it was absolutely great.
6: And they were feeling the heat, brother.
4: Oh, my God. You should have seen these guys. I mean, hey, I got to give them all the credit in the world for working their ass off like this in 105-degree humid heat. And they pulled off everything, including stuff they shouldn't have pulled off, if we're being completely honest.
6: That Poison Rana looked death.
4: Oh, my God. I don't know how Kenny is alive, dude. He landed
6: me either.
4: Him and Takeshita when he took that top rope brainbuster. Both of them.
6: Top of his head, right on top of the turnbuckle. Wasn't his traps, it was the top of his head.
4: No. And it's like everyone's like, well, it's a padded... It doesn't matter. You know what your spine is made of? A whole bunch of little bones. And you know what happens when you take those bones and you squish them all together? Is what happens. So, that's not good.
6: Thankfully, they appear to both be alive.
4: They did both appear to be alive afterwards, but we've said that many times.
6: And then in 6 months, someone's getting a neck surgery.
4: Yeah. So anyway, it was a great match, and they did kind of play up the MJF knee injury as part of the story. Max ends up... So at the end of the match, the referee, MJF gets the belt, and the ref says you can't use that. Goes to get rid of it, and Max gets the ring. Will Ospreay then runs down, and he confiscates the ring. Referee's distracted. Kenny gets the belt. This is how he won the title as AEW, but he can't do it. And in waiting too long, he gets the low blow. Thankfully, not as bad as Maxine gave it to poor Dawkins. And then he hits him with the belt. Low blow, belt shot. Crowd's sure it's over. Kenny kicks out at one. I will fight anybody who argues against the occasional one count in wrestling.
6: It just needs to be an occasion, but this was the right time.
4: It was awesome. This place went nuts for that kick out. And then this dude, like, he kicked out. He didn't just kick out at one. He, like, kicked out, and he got on his knees, and he starts doing the Hulk Hogan. And, man, this place went wild. And he actually fired up and threw the punches. But then he had three V-triggers and a one-winged angel, which Hogan never did. Got the title.
6: No, he did not.
4: It was...
6: Thinking of it is hilarious.
4: this match was awesome. And, yeah, I thought overall... I would say overall, you know, there's always things with every wrestling show, but... I mean, overall, I thought for a Dynamite, it was excellent. Excellent show. Awesome main event. And we now have a pretty clear direction to Wembley, which has ended up being the direction that I was expecting the entire time. Which is fine, because apparently it, you know, it's fooled a lot of people. So, you know, I guess sometimes I think the booking is too predictable. Because you want your booking to be really good. And when your booking is really good... It's very predictable, but I do think that even when you're being very predictable, there should be something thrown in every now and then to keep people on their toes. And I hate Vince McMahon, but damn it, he could do that sometimes. And that was, I think that was one of the things, that was one of his rare strengths, was he knew how to keep you on your toes. And later he just...
6: Well, yes, but he also kept you on your toes by having like 10,000 things that never made sense.
4: Yeah, there was a lot that sucked at the end. But when he was at his best, it would be every now and then to keep you on your toes.
6: Yeah, when Pat Patterson was still there.
4: Yeah. But anyway, this, to me, I just feel is like, it's impossibly predictable. But then I like, sometimes I go online and I read this or that, and it's like, people are expecting something totally different than what seems to be completely obvious. So, whatever works for you guys. Back in a moment, Observer Live.

0: 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That should have been an easy win. 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
16: The System, the Righteous versus Leon Slater and Ricky Sosa. We have two more matches in the opening round of the Knockouts TV tournament. We'll hear from Casey Navarro, King's Speech with Frankie Kazarian, guest is Moose. And then we will also hear from AJ Francis and Expressions. And if you're unaware of who he is, because I was, he is a apparently very famous rapper from England.
17: I knew that. How do you not know that, Lance?
16: Well, see, I'm old and uncool.
17: What's his name again?
16: Expressions.
17: Okay. Well, that's tonight, everybody, at AMC. TNA Impact. Which Vinny reviews on his Tuesday show, is that right?
16: He does.
17: He finally got his stuff unpacked and was able to do a show this week?
16: Yeah, he reviews Impact and AAA.
17: Wow, jeez.
16: He does two shows, yeah.
17: How about that? Earning his keep. Well, you can go check that out. Vinny and I will be back tonight for the AEW NXT review. Dynamite and NXT from Tuesday. A lot to talk about on those two shows. So we'll do that tonight. And then Lance will be back tomorrow as well for Fun Friday. And we got to figure out the schedule next week. Tom is he's over in Europe or something. He's going to do some shows via phone. But we got to figure out who, what, when, where, why, and how, as they say. And
16: I'm pretty flexible, so just let me know.
17: Will do. All right. Thanks, everybody, for listening. We'll talk to you next time, Wrestling Observer Live.

0: was the Roman poet Virgil who said, "Easy is the descent to hell. All night long, all day, the doors of dark Hades stand open. But to retrace the path, to come out again to the sweet air of heaven, there is the task, there is the burden. If I cannot move heaven, I will raise hell." We'll talk about that later, but now it's time for Rick Tittle and Tittleating Sports on Sports Byline USA. All right, thanks for that, and welcome back to another live edition of Tittleating Sports with Rick Tittle. Last live show of the week. Friday will be a rerun. I'm going to be up at Edgewood for the American Century Championship. I always want to say Pro-Am, but there's no pros. It's just Am. I'll be up at the Am. And I don't know if you tune in during the minutes before the hour starts, because we do start at 9:06 instead of 9 because we have a newscast. But our own Dominic Jimenez voiced a pretty nice little evergreen piece. It was well done, but also the thing that was before him, me belching into a mic for 3 minutes, would have been better than that. But not to say it wasn't still well done. The thing we had before, it went beep. Soccer is a popular sport where people like to attend. Beep. It would have that beep, and it would say, "Stadiums have lots of seats to produce revenue." Beep. Now, a lot of times when radio stations change formats, they'll put something like that on that repeats over and over again, like a minute, 2 minutes. You might have heard it before. And so Sunday night when I was doing a show remotely from my house, I signed on and I heard that, and I knew it wasn't the network. I thought I had got some station that was changing formats. Anyway, no one cares. I'm just glad that other thing went away. I hope it's gone forever. It'll probably be in the next break. Paula Iselt, filmmaker, will join me in the first hour, as will Anthony C. Ferrante, filmmaker, in the last hour. Matt Rainey from Discovery's Homestead Rescue, a new show coming up this year. He is in about a half hour. And the lovely and talented Liz Mealy in studio, punchline comedian, in the second hour. Come on back.
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0: You're now listening to The Rick Diddle Show. Good for you.
1: All right, thank you for that, and welcome back to the show. 1-800-878-PLAY. 1-800-878-7529. Let's get in. Let's get heard. And coming up the next segment, we will talk to a very accomplished filmmaker who has a show at the San Francisco Jewish Film Festival. And then there's a new show on the Discovery Channel called Homestead Rescue. And we'll talk about that as well. We do have the quarterfinals of the World Cup beginning, and these are big ones because whoever wins goes to the World Cup semifinal. And then that's when you really get into it. Now, remember last time, who made it to the World Cup semifinal? Morocco! You know their national anthem. Bing, bing, bing, bing, bing, bing, bing, bing, bing, bing, bing, bing, bing, bing. I don't know the national anthem. I'm sure it's nice. I have been impressed with some of the national anthems. And I am a national anthem guy. I like it. I like national anthems and flags and all the pomp and circumstance. The other 99% gets a little ugly, but that, when it comes to nationalism. Sorry, I have to keep adjusting my audio here. All right, I think we're all right now. So you would expect France to win, but then again, Morocco has some pretty good players. One player in Morocco was born in Morocco, but those are the rules, and I'm fine with that. Tomorrow, we're going to get Spain versus Belgium, and I think a lot of Americans who've gone back and forth with the banter from Belgium will be rooting for Spain. I hold nothing against Belgium. Absolutely nothing. I love that country. I've only been to Spain one time. I'm almost embarrassed to say. Went to Barcelona. I've never been to Madrid or Toledo or, you know, to the Balearic Islands or Granada. I would love to go to the North Coast, the Bay of Biscay and San Sebastian and some of that Basque territory and the Pyrenees. Bilbao is an amazing place, and it's where Tottenham won the Europa League a year ago. But it was already an amazing place. But I've only been one time. I've been to Belgium many times. I love Belgium. But doesn't mean I love the team. As I said, I like Mexico, and I like Canada, and I like Italy, and I hate all their soccer teams. I hate them. Somebody asked me what would happen if Italy played Mexico? And I think I would root for Mexico. That's how bad I hate Italy. And if you want to know why, growing up Catholic, everybody was either Mexican or of Hispanic heritage, Italian, Irish up the kazoo, or Filipino. And then there were very, very, very small amount of German Catholics. In fact, even in Germany, Westphalia and Bavaria are sort of like the Catholic, I don't say pockets because they're not dinky regions, but most people in it's like in America, most people in Germany are Protestant. And so anyway, the 82 World Cup just frosted me so hard, and all my Italian friends teasing me, and Paolo Rossi, who was a gambler and a cheater, and he threw games, and he got a two-year suspension. He came back to win the Golden Boot. Should have been, you know, I hate the Azzurri. And then they beat Germany in the final in 06. That fat-faced, ugly-ass Grasso with the goal. I think you can tell I have a lot of baggage. Now, it's not like Denver Bronco hate, but it's up there. And look, Belgium has every right to talk crap, and, you know, just, it's funny because I have to remember sometimes when I am on the internet or social media that everyone who's posting is 19, you know, name one thing Belgium does better than America, and a guy wrote, let's see, chocolate, waffles. Wrote girls. The waffles, yes. I might fight him on the chocolate thing. I really do, because I'm a Hershey's guy. It's just the way I was raised. The girls thing, I'm sorry, I'm going to have to back our American girls there. If you've ever had a Belgian waffle, and I want to sound like, it's not the theme, like one of those guys. Like people always say, oh, it's not like the pizza in New York. I've had pizza in New York 4 times in New York City. All 4 times, it was crap. But I did have pizza in Cooperstown, New York, and it was awesome. And it's sort of like when I was going to Philly for the first time like 10 years ago, I talked to Tony Bruno, the guru of Philly sports talk, and I said, where should I get a cheesesteak? And he goes, that's for the tourists. There's so many good restaurants in Philadelphia. Don't get a cheesesteak. And I did. That's another story. But a Belgian waffle tastes like what we would call a cake donut here. It does not taste like an Eggo. And it doesn't mean just if it's really big and the syrup stays in those squares. No. You know what I'm talking about. That's a Belgian waffle here, but a Belgian waffle over there is, oh my gosh. I think the closest thing I've seen is they sell these things now that you can buy. They come in like squares. They sell them at like Jamba Juice. Those are more like a Belgian waffle. Anyway, then on Saturday we get 2 quarterfinals, Norway, England. Unfortunately, one of those teams has to lose because I love England. I've been a fan my whole life of the English national team. And it's funny because I went to the Ballers game last night, and it's crazy how many people I ran into that I knew, but they were like, well, who's your team? Who do you have left? And I was like, England. And they're like, eh. I know Mario here, he says all he has left is Switzerland. It's good to have somebody left. But now look, if Norway beats England, Norway is my team. And I don't feel anything for Norway, but I do sort of have, because I'm Scandinavian American, the whole Viking helmet thing. But also, they're not a-holes. If this was Sweden, I would not be feeling this. I would want Sweden to eat a bag of butts. Sweden can go straight to hell. The soccer team. Seriously, Sweden can go straight to hell in a handbasket. Norway never heard a flea. Well, that's not true. They knocked England out of the 1994 World Cup, but I blame Graham Taylor more than I blame Egil Olsen in that game up in Oslo. I remember it like it was yesterday. And then losing in Rotterdam to the Dutch. Ronald Koeman, who's now their head coach, should have got a red card against David Platt. Not that I remember. Anyway, go 3 Lions. And then Saturday night, Argentina, Switzerland. Did Argentina get preferential treatment? Yes. Was it intentional? I don't think so. I just think that's the way the ball bounced. You know, it did suck for Egypt, but I don't think there was a memo that Infantino gave Letitia, the French ref, saying, look, Argentina's got to win here. The Swiss played maybe the most boring game of the entire World Cup against Colombia. Nothing happened in the game. Nothing happened in extra time, and they went to penalties, and they got by Colombia. They're not all winners. That was a snoozer. And I've seen Switzerland play in the World Cup before, but I think Argentina, I don't want to say we'll make short work of them, but I see like a 2-0 win for the obvious Swiss team. All right, we're getting ready for that. We're also getting ready for Paula Eiselt, filmmaker, on the other side. I'm Rick Tittle. Come on back. I'm

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4: 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Maybe I could be a food critic. These muffins taste bad. Or an art critic. That painting is bad.

0: am so disgusted by Rick Tittle that I find him very intoxicating.
1: Whatever works, I guess. Thank you for that, Rick Tittle.
0: That I find him very intoxicating.
1: Whatever works, I guess. Thank you for that, Rick Tittle, with you coast to coast and around the world on the

0: in the Bay Area. The closing night film is called We Met at Grossinger's. It's going to be Saturday, August 1st, 7:30 p.m. over on my side of the Bay at the Piedmont Theater. And we're quite happy now to be joined by the award-winning filmmaker. It is Paula Iselt, who has directed this documentary. Paula, welcome to the show. And this is the kind of thing where, you know, especially as a guy like me, a Gentile in California, we hear about the Catskills and the Borscht Belt and, you know, Mrs. Maisel and, you know, references from Seinfeld and things. I guess this was really a lot to bite off. What was the impetus behind this project, please?
1: Yeah, thanks for having me. As you described, you're like, there's this whole world, right, that maybe people don't know about that was happening starting from really the 30s, but like the heyday was the 50s. And it was this enclave of Jewish hotels that were created because Jews at that time were excluded from hotels. Jews and Black people were not, able to stay. So Jewish people said, okay, we're gonna build our own. And these places became, cultural hubs for entertainment, comedy, and then, of course, really, changed the landscape for American culture. It started, from a place of necessity, that Jews were excluded, so they had to make these places. And then it just became this phenomenon that, of course, everyone would go to and really took off. It was kind of like the Vegas of its day. So, growing up, I'm Jewish, and I heard of the Catskills and the Borscht Belt, and my mom's side of the family would drive up to the Catskills, but my father's side of the family were Holocaust survivors. Mm. So that was more of like the focus of our family history and conversations. So I never really delved into this whole time period. And it wasn't until I was approached to do this that I really understood the cultural impact of this whole time period. And I just was like, wow, this is like a slice of American history that I didn't know about to this extent. I thought it was, some old people at hotels. I didn't realize what was there at the time. So it was really this joyful journey to just learn about it and see the impact it had and how special it was and unique at that time, because it was also, very inclusive. It was Jackie Robinson came with his family to Grossinger's, and Rachel Robinson writes in her book, it has a whole chapter on Grossinger's and just what it meant to them to take part in this cultural space. So I think it's this really underexplored slice of Americana that I was really excited to dive into.
0: Well, I think it's really interesting, and me as a stand-up comedy nerd is the roots of it. And people will say, Mark Twain would stand and talk and everyone would laugh. And it's like, well, when did it really come into its own genre? And I think about the Borscht Belt and the Yiddish humor, the Henny Youngmans, the Take My Wife, Please, that whole thing. But if you think about it, I mean, the way we see stand-up comedy today, I think it owes a lot to sort of the way that they had those different showcase performances up there.
1: Absolutely, and I think it gave comics like this, they're able to really like learn and experiment with their material. There was always an audience. There was, hotels had like three shows a night, and you can, bounce to another hotel and practice your material there. So you had a very engaged audience that was very honest. A lot of comics would say, you would know if they liked you or not. Like, these people were not shy. So you really had to, it really was this, like, amazing, fertile ground for creativity and for really, as you said, just, like, letting comedy take off. And this was before there were comedy clubs, really. Like, there were some, mm-hmm. Obviously in New York City, the Village, but it wasn't, like, this big thing, and this is where people went if you wanted live comedy.
0: And then what about, let's say the people who didn't even want

0: just the bucolic setting and the lakes and, mm-hmm. And it's really just, you know, like 2 hours outside of New York City, you're in a different world.
1: Exactly, and that's how it started. Like, you know, people wanted to get out of the heat during the summer, so they wanted to, you know, go to the mountains, and they needed a place to go, so these hotels, you know, started as boarding houses and became hotels to, you know, met that need. And it was a time to just escape, for whether you're going for a weekend or a week or a month. And back when there were all these restrictions against Jews, it was a place of kind of refuge, of just to kind of be yourself in a way. And then, of course, you know, people needed to be entertained. And then that's how the entertainment started, and then all the food started, and it became, you know, this phenomenon. But it was, yeah, just also just an escape to be in nature, you know, outside of New York City.
0: I also think, too, about, you know, as it started off, as you said, it's like, okay, you know, Jews aren't allowed here. We'll make our own place. But then, as you mentioned, Jackie Robinson and, you know, Eleanor Roosevelt, when other people are like, this is a, mm-hmm. this is a nice resort with some good entertainment. It doesn't matter if we're not Jewish. Let's go check it out. And that's pretty extraordinary for those times.
1: Exactly. Because I think the people who built these hotels, and I can talk for a second about that after, you know, like, their intention wasn't, you know, that this was a Jewish space exclusively. It was because, you know, we're not allowed anywhere, so we'll make this, but we very much want everyone to come and to join us, you know. So I think that was really, really important to Jenny Grossinger, you know, who is the face of Grossinger's, the hotel the film is about, and inclusion was extremely important to her. So it became, it just, and as you said, it just became a place that seemed really fun, and it was like the Vegas of its day. You just kind of wanted to be a part of what was going on there. So yeah, I think it opened up, and it became a spot like for politicians to come and talk to people. It actually was like a place on the map to go to.
0: And like any summer resort, a place for romance as well, right?
1: tons of romance. That's the, you know, the dirty dancing and all that, you know. And making this, you know, it is very accurate. And anytime, you know, we screen the film, and we're super excited to come to the Bay Area, because it hasn't, obviously this is our premiere at the San Francisco Jewish Film Festival. I mean, audiences, there are people who will talk for hours after about, you know, who met at the hotel, who was conceived at the hotel, whose parents honeymooned there. Like, there's so many stories of people who found their partners at this hotel and at these hotels.
0: And speaking of Paula Eiseld, and you've seen her work everywhere, HBO and Sundance and just Hulu and South by Southwest. She has been nominated for an Emmy. She's won Peabody as well. And this film, as I mentioned, is going to be the closing night film of the San Francisco Jewish Film Festival over at the Piedmont Theater Saturday, August 1st, 7:30 p.m. I guess the last thing we can confirm or not confirm, Paula, it says director may attend. Sounds like you're coming.
1: I'm coming.
0: Yeah.
1: I'll be there.
0: All right, good stuff. Congrats.
1: Got my ticket.
0: Good. Congrats on the film, and we'll see you out here in the Bay Area very soon.
1: Thank you so much for
0: the Okay, good stuff. And, you know, it's funny because this is, you know, like the dirty dancing thing, you know, it was kind of based on Grossinger's, as they have the real German pronunciation there, Grossinger, is that that's one of the two lines that you can't say on the radio without being sued. One is the Michael Buffer, let's get ready to you-know-what, and the other one is no one puts you-know-what in the corner. I don't know how it works in a country with free speech, but if you say either of those things, you get sued, and then you have to pay a fine. What is this, Red Chenna? All right, let's take a break. We'll come back. We'll go over to the Discovery Channel right here on Sports Byline.

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0: be getting your granny panties all in a bunch. 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
1: All right, thank you for that, and welcome back to the show. Rick Tittle with you, nationally syndicated and around the world on American Forces Radio Network. Well, you know the Discovery Channel has great shows, and we've been very happy to interview a lot of the subjects and protagonists over the years. They get more eyeballs on them than network TV because they always figure out a way to make something compelling, especially bringing in the everyman and the everywoman as well. Well, everybody loved Homestead Rescue, and they're taking it to the next level here. It's going to be a new show premiering this Tuesday, the 14th at 8 p.m. Eastern and Pacific on the Discovery Channel. It's a little bit of a spinoff. It's called Homestead Rescue Intervention, and we are speaking to the man himself, Matt Rainey. Matt, welcome to the show. And they always say an intervention is the worst surprise party of your life because it's everybody making you sit down and hear how terrible you are. Am I kind of close here?
2: Well, good morning. First of all, Matt couldn't make it. This is Marty Rainey.
1: Oh, Marty Rainey. My bad.
2: Not your bad at all. It's nice to talk with you. So, you know, here's the thing. The very first episode of this season was in Alaska, where we live, and what those people were going through was an amazing story, meaning that they had come from, I believe, North Carolina, dreamed about moving to Alaska, did it, and bought land sight unseen, got to Alaska, sold everything they had, drove the Alaska Highway, got to Alaska, only to find out they had been duped in the land sale, and it was winter. Hmm. So here they are living in the trailer. They took all the things, their household possessions, out of the trailer they were pulling behind an old Suburban. Then they had they were camping, if you will, at freezing temperatures in the trailer, wondering what to do next. Then they found an acre piece of land with road access and just were living in tents. So it wasn't so much as an intervention like people think of them, but it was a wintervention. Episode 1, wintervention. So that said, all these homesteaders that we help, assist, give a hand up to, and I'm kind of anti-give a hand out to, they got to be working with us. But, so they all kind of... they do have the common thread of they want to live freely, independently, self-sufficiently. That's the dream. But in their case, and in other people's cases, you know, they get to that property or they get started, and after a year or two, they realize that it's tough. It's tough to be self-sufficient. It's tough to live off-grid. It's tough to live without, you know, running water, electricity, and all of the amenities. And to create these, build these, get those things functioning on a remote piece of property is a challenge.
1: You know, I was looking at the little blurb about the wintervention, the first episode premiering coming up here on Tuesday, and talks about being intense and facing bears, but it also said to avoid what's the arsenic part of this? Are they spraying the crops with arsenic? What's going on?
2: So it's in Alaska. And they don't hold the patent on that. But all across America, you can find all kinds of contaminants in water, iron, calcium, phosphorus, and arsenic can be found in a lot of water all across North America. So it sounds, you know, like life and death at first glance, right? Arsenic, run for your lives. But, yeah, a lot of wells do have arsenic. There's people drinking. There's people listening to this right now that probably have some arsenic in their water, but the levels are so low that it's not harmful. Well, the levels were allegedly high in the area where they were homesteading, so that was an issue that we had to troubleshoot. The bear, you know, TV can dramatize bears, Bigfoot and mountain lions, and they do it all the time. We don't really need to, because if we feature a bear story, it's legit. These guys were living in the tent on the property remotely in Alaska in very, you know, serious brown bear country. And they had a brown bear, I think, at least one night come very close while they were, you know, literally grabbing the gun inside the tent, like, what's going to happen next? So that story, I know these people now that I've met them and worked on their homestead, and I believe every word they said. It was legit. They were not over-dramatizing anything. So did we get them out of a tent into a structure? Maybe. Did we discover another way to get water without arsenic? Perhaps. This is the challenge on every homestead, trying to, you know, help people. Pretty simple formula. But what's wild to me is you meet these complete strangers. There's no behind the scenes where we email and talk and have private, you know, Zoom calls and say, okay, we're going to do this or that. It's 100% organic. I mean, this, what's unique about this season is that these people didn't even know we were coming. So they were told that, go ahead, excuse me.
1: No, no, it's fine. I thought you'd stop for a second. I just wondered, did this all begin, Marty, out of a business venture, or was this sort of like an altruistic, faith-based, help my fellow man, or a little bit of both?
2: Well, I would say a little bit of both.
1: Mm-hmm.
2: I did 36 episodes at National Geographic on an adventure show, because as a guide, a climbing guide on Denali, Mount McKinley, off and on for decades, I felt qualified to do something, anything regarding Alaskan adventure, no matter how extreme. But I also was a builder and kind of a unique builder, log, stone, remote, build out of the natural, you know, building products from your property. If you had trees, we'll build a natural log home. If you got stone, we'll use those as well as the foundation or fireplace, the point. So after 50 years below zero working in Alaska, I also feel like I'm, yes, qualified to do anything when it comes to adventure, but I got to the point where I thought I could probably help someone, anyone, with any problem-ish when it comes to living off-grid or living remotely, or trying to start out as a rancher, a farmer, or a homesteader. That was my, those are just the two things that I've lived. There's two, adventure and homesteading is a kind of our way of life, and we've made all the mistakes. We've made all the mistakes. Mm. We're still making them, but fewer and fewer. And I believe that that's what qualifies us, our family, to go anywhere and help anyone with anything.
1: All right, just a couple minutes left. And speaking of going anywhere, so out of the snows of Denali to the deserts of Arizona, episode 2, you're helping a family and the marriage is under strain. Apparently, the husband has some sort of pet project that's taken him away from what's important. Can you give us a little, like, preview blurb on episode 2, please?
2: Well, this is not uncommon, right? This is not uncommon on a homestead where the husband has to leave, right, and take care of responsibilities. But when it comes to leaving your wife behind or your family behind to take care of hauling water or tending to animals or gardening or anything under the banner, under the chore list of homesteading or ranching or farming, I mean, you know, you've left them behind to fend for themselves, not to mention bears, mountain lions, coyotes, birds of prey, whatever is going to impact your lifestyle. So yeah, that's a common thing that has to happen in real life. You know, the dream that you're going to move out there and be self-sufficient and you're never going to have to leave the property is unrealistic. So, yes, people will see just about every type of homesteader this season. And many of these homesteaders are more qualified and they're smarter than me, frankly, on certain aspects of homesteading. But those three R's of homesteading, if you will, you know, shelter, water, food, those things are easy to check a box, but they're much more challenging to have operational on a remote piece of property. So, yeah, you'll see us dealing with just about every single problem that you can think of and things you would never think of. And that's just that's kind of a day in the life of traveling, again, across all 50 states and of course, coming from Alaska. Like, when I left Alaska yesterday, I mean, we're off good. I mean, I have to either walk or drive 3/4 of a mile to a river. I have to cross that river on foot, a footbridge, rather, and then I'm on the road system and drive to an airport and fly, in this case, to Northern California, where as soon as I hang this phone up, I'm driving to a homestead that does not know I'm coming.
1: Mm. I hope it's not my cabin at Lake Tahoe, because I'm heading there tonight.
2: Well, we're not far away. I'm standing on Philmont Road on Highway 80. I think it is. I don't know where I'm at. But I'm in the middle of nowhere here. I had to pull over where I had two bars to make this call. But I think I saw a sound. Oh, I'm standing in front of Altura's Ranches, about 70 miles north of Susanville.
1: Oh, wow. You are in the middle of nowhere. Wow. Well, when you ring, I guess there's not going to be any doorbells. When you hit that triangle and you'll announce yourself, people will be, they'll realize you're there to help. We're out of time. I could talk to you all day. This has been fascinating speaking with Marty Rainey, and along with Matt and Misty, they go in and they help. It's a brand new show on Discovery called Homestead Rescue Intervention, and it's going to premiere Tuesday, July 14th at 8 o'clock Pacific and Eastern. Marty, good stuff, man. Be careful out there, and we'll catch up down the road.
2: Yeah, don't forget that first episode is actually a Wintervention.
1: That's right, the Wintervention, Edgar Winter music. All right, good stuff. Thanks, Marty.
2: Thank you.
1: All right, I'm Rick Tittle. 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

0: Rick Tittle can usually be found at He Baby Mama House.
1: All right, thanks for that, and welcome back to the show. I just looked up where Marty Rainey said he was calling from. He said he saw a sign for Alturas Ranches. That ain't Highway 80. I knew that because I know Highway 80 pretty well. I've never seen that sign. That's on 395. That's why he said Susanville. I was laughing about how that was like the only place where the Raiders were on in California. So, Dominic, you're also a native Californian. Tell me if you've been to these towns nearby. Ravendale, Termo, Likely, MacArthur. Yeah, I didn't think so.
2: Not even have I not been there. None of those rang a bell.
1: I've never heard of them. Canby. It just shows you how big our state is. It's by the Big Sage Reservoir, going all the way up to Goose Lake, which is a third of Goose Lake is in Oregon. There's an XL Ranch Rancheria. Extra Large Ranch Rancheria? Modoc National Wildlife Refuge. Now, I do like 5 years ago during the pandemic, I took a week off in the summer and I just drove through the American West. I'm not taking a week off this summer, which is dumb. I'm just going to take a Friday here or there and then maybe take a little bit longer when I go to Army Navy. But, yeah, and they don't know he's coming. Don't get shot. Up there they have legal action and lever action. You know what I'm talking about with that Winchester. Come on back.

0: For the latest news, weather, and sports, it's Real Talk 1540 WYOH, Niles, Youngstown, Warren, a service of Sagittarius Communications.
1: I'm Keith Peters in Washington. Tensions are rising over immigration between the U.S. and Mexico.
2: Mexico plans to request criminal charges over the deaths of 17 Mexicans in ICE custody or during immigration operations under the Trump administration. Mexican President Claudia Sheinbaum says we cannot turn a blind eye to the Mexicans who have died during ICE operations or who are or were detained in these detention centers, which are operated by private companies contracted by ICE. The request, which carries no legal weight, will be submitted to state prosecutors and the Justice Department. It will be accompanied by civil lawsuits against the companies that operate the detention centers. I'm Ed Donahue.
1: Several Maine Democrats are jockeying to replace Graham Plantner as the nominee to take on Republican Senator Susan Collins in November. Correspondent Laura Winters reports.
3: A lot of uncertainty in both Democrat and Republican circles in Maine as Democrats look to replace Graham Plantner on the ticket now that he's dropped out, and Republicans are left to wonder who Susan Collins will be running against and what their new strategy will be. Collins is trying to win a sixth term in the Senate in a state that voted for Kamala Harris back in 2024. Democrats have until July 27th to declare a new candidate. Laura Winters reporting.
1: A former Olympic canoe racer has pleaded not guilty to deliberately damaging the Lincoln Memorial reflecting pool. David Hearn, who competed in three Summer Olympics, entered the plea on Thursday in D.C. Superior Court. Hearn, 67, from Bethesda, Maryland, faces a felony count of property destruction. On Wall Street, the Dow up by 139 points, the NASDAQ rose 336, the S&P 500 advanced 60. More on these stories at townhall.com.
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1: The streets of New York are gradually getting back to normal.
5: That's after structural damage and a high-rise forced evacuations. Some people, though, have been allowed back into nearby buildings Wednesday, and workers fashioned temporary fixes to shore up a massive development. That's at the site of the former headquarters of pharmaceutical giant Pfizer. But several nearby buildings still are under full evacuation orders, and some streets remain closed. The street is slated to become a luxury apartment building. Jason Walker reporting.
1: President Trump's plan to build a triumphal arch that would alter the Washington, D.C. skyline has won initial approval from a key federal agency. The National Capital Planning Commission on Thursday voted to approve preliminary site and building plans. News and analysis at townhall.com. From Washington, I'm Keith Peters. Britain's potential next leader is canvassing members of parliament for support. We hear more on this story from international correspondent Karen Chamas reporting from London.
6: Nominations are opening in a Labour Party election to replace Keir Starmer as Britain's Prime Minister. Former Greater Manchester Mayor Andy Burnham is expected to be the sole candidate. He needs at least 80 signatures from Labour lawmakers to run, a target he's likely to exceed. Other potential contenders have ruled themselves out, including former Defence Minister Al Carnes. Speaking a week earlier in Manchester, Burnham promised sweeping changes on the domestic front.
7: I am going to break with the more of the same approach that has got us here. I am going to give Britain the circuit breaker it needs.
6: Karen Chemeth, London.
1: 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From Washington, I'm Keith Peters.
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14: And wherever you might be across this great country of ours and around the world, I'm Ron Barr. Good to have you back here on America's sports talk show, Sports Byline. I see our fan poll numbers are pretty steady now that we only have 8 teams left in the World Cup soccer tournament. And we're asking you how much of you watched and enjoyed the World Cup soccer games. On top, 46% of you say only the U.S. games. They're out of it, of course, now. 36% of you say you'll wait for the finals. And then 18% say you're not interested at all. So check it out. It's still up on the homepage at sportsbyline.com. Interesting note about Mark Cuban. He is accusing Dallas Mavericks Governor Patrick Dumont of freezing the team's former majority owner out of the business opportunities in a proposed move of the club out of downtown Dallas. Reports say Cuban alleges Dumont has engaged in an adversarial business practice in his bid to move the team about 10 miles north of downtown to the former site of a Dallas mall. Cuban sold his majority stake in 2023 to the families of Miriam Adelson and Dumont, who is Adelson's son-in-law, and Cuban said he had an agreement to continue running basketball operations. But Dumont gave former manager Nico Harrison full control of the basketball side. Reports say that Cuban said he was unaware of Harrison's plan to trade superstar Luka Doncic to the Los Angeles Lakers in 2025 until it was too late to object and call off that trade. The shocking trade received widespread backlash, and Harrison was fired in November after the team's slow start to the 2025 season. We've got a very interesting hour for you. Al Snow is standing by to join us. You can certainly find sports documentaries on practically any sport that's played, but there are very few documentaries on pro wrestling. Well, I found one, and I think you'll find it interesting, insightful, and entertaining. It's called Wrestlers. It's about the OVW, Ohio Valley Wrestling. It's located in Kentucky and once served as a premier training ground for aspiring pro wrestlers like Brock Lesnar, also John Cena, Dave Bautista, and Randy Orton. But in recent years, the OVW has struggled to keep its doors open, prompting its owner, Al Snow, to sell a majority stake to a group of local businesses. Of course, he was a professional wrestler himself. We've got you on Sports Byline.
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25: You can find sports documentaries on practically any sport that's played, but there are very few documentaries on pro wrestling. I found one that you'll find interesting, insightful, and entertaining. It's on Netflix, and it's called Wrestlers. It's about the OVW, Ohio Valley Wrestling. It's located in Louisville, Kentucky, and once served as a premier training ground for aspiring pro wrestlers like Brock Lesnar, John Cena, Dave Bautista, and Randy Orton. But in recent years, OVW has struggled to keep its doors open, prompting its owner, Al Snow, to sell a majority stake to a group of local businessmen. And one is Matt Jones, one of the most popular sports talk radio personalities in the state of Kentucky. Al Snow is the key person in this documentary. He is a former wrestling champion, co-owner of OVW, who wrestled with a plastic mannequin named Head. And playing off his name Snow, Al's signature move was Snowplow. First of all, Al, being a professional wrestler is not a normal career path for most people. Tell me about what made you decide to be one.
26: You know, I've been asked that a number of times over the years. And, you know, I have yet to discern an actual answer. I was 14, and I made a conscious decision that I wanted to be a professional wrestler. I wanted to do this for a living, and you know, I've been very blessed, you know, to be able to have done it for 41 years, and I've loved every minute. I've never once had a regret, never once have I had a second thought or a moment where I paused and thought, you know, well, I wonder what my life would have been like. I've just been so grateful for what I've gotten to do for as long as I've gotten to do it.
25: Al, what was the reaction from your friends and family about it? Because, I mean, this is not the type of profession you go home and say, hey, by the way, I'm going to throw myself off the top rung in a gym.
26: Yeah, well... it was about probably around to all of my family, you know, that I wanted to be a professional wrestler, and each and every one of them, you know, even up to my grandparents on both sides of my family, they're like, ah, why do you want to do that? It's fake. And, you know, I was just like, ah, don't be ridiculous, you know. It doesn't matter. I just, you know, it's amazing. And they all thought, you know, well, yeah, sure, you know, he's going to be a wrestler someday. Yeah, okay. And then, you know, I was. And my mother, when I first informed her, she was like, what are you trying to kill me? And I was like, no, of course not. If I were going to do that, I'd try to push you down the stairs or something. She just laughed. So, you know, they were not, I don't think they took it seriously, and I don't think they expected that it would actually turn out the way it has.
25: What did you think about the physicality of the sport, Al, in the very beginning? Because it certainly has changed with some of the high-flying tactics that wrestlers have today. But how did you approach that aspect of wrestling?
26: You know, it of course, took a certain amount of time to become conditioned to it. But I never gave it a second thought because I just knew that it was part and parcel of what I wanted to do. And I was just going to, no matter what was going to happen, I was going to become a professional wrestler. And, you know, especially at the time that I broke into the business, things were dramatically different back then. It was a very closed, very secular business, you know, very insulated. And I liken it to the fact that it would probably have been easier to be a made man in the mafia than it was to work your way into becoming a professional wrestler at that time. And, you know, the training was very physically grueling because they wanted to press you. They wanted to, you know, pressure you and stress you to see if you would quit, because they only wanted people that were going to be passionate about it and were going to protect it as much as they did. And they were held accountable, too, in that day and age. You know, if a wrestler trained someone, it was like a mentorship or an apprenticeship. And, you know, they basically took responsibility for everything and anything that those people that they brought into the business did, you know. And still, you know, after 41 years, the man who trained me, Jim Lancaster, I'm within the wrestling business. I'm a 60-year-old man, and I'm still known as Jim's kid, you know, because it was a term that was used. And it's used both in wrestling and boxing, you know, where they, you know, a particular trainer, like, you know, Gus Customato would be, you know, Mike Tyson would be Gus's kid, you know, that meaning that you take responsibility for them.
25: I came away from watching this documentary series, Al, that the fans and match crowds were really like a drug for the wrestlers. And that was a driving force from there for them being wrestlers. Am I correct in that observation?
26: The audience is absolutely like a drug, you know, for us, for professional wrestlers. You know, we are nothing without them, and we become addicted to that response and those reactions that we can elicit from that crowd, and we're always looking, you know, and always working harder to try to make them even bigger and more grandiose and deeper, you know, because you just want to create those moments that literally only exist in that moment between you and the audience that's there. And it, then when it happens, it's amazing. There's really no other way to, you know, no way to describe it.
25: How would you describe the group of OVW wrestlers that you have? And tell me a little bit about their interesting personalities.
26: Oh, sure. They're all interesting. They all have interesting personalities. You know, I wasn't kidding when I was like, it's the Muppet Show backstage, and I'm Kermit the Frog just running around. Just, trying to, you know, run from one fire to the next. You know, you've got such a mix of eclectic personalities, and they're all, you know, highly intelligent, very creative people, you know, and I think that for all of them, wrestling gives them a purpose in life, and they're all incredibly passionate about it. I think some of them truly believe in their hearts that they want to do it on a grander scale, but I don't think they really commit to that idea as much. I think they kind of hold themselves back because they know, you know, what they're doing and where they're doing at this point is where, you know, they want to be, because the further you go, the greater the pressure and more that you have to lose. And here they feel a little safer and secure, and they're all incredibly loyal, and they'll go out there and walk through a wall for me. And you've got Haley, who's, you know, she's still just a kid. She's probably, 23 years old now, and it's full of angst, and sometimes can be self-destructive, not seeing the bigger picture and try to guide that. And you've got her mother, Maria, who's, still kind of hanging on to wrestling, still thinking that there's one more chance for her to get in there and get one more run. And you've got, Tony Gunn, who's wasn't quite featured on the show, but he's a teacher, at a school, and has a little bit of that type of personality to him of what a teacher you would expect would have. But then there's another side of it that comes out in the ring. Cash is a guy that you can clearly see, has been at this and done this for, 20 plus years, and he just so desperately wants to be more than what he is. He just wants one break, one opportunity to, take that next step up to the big leagues and, have people, see him in a different light. And Shira, he's honestly just passion personified. The guy, is literally moved from his country here to the United States. When he first came here, was, completely alone, and, was living in an apartment in Nashville, Tennessee, and, would only get out and be around other people when he would go to wrestling shows, and to watch him grow and transform has been amazing. And, Jesse Godders, is no stranger to fame. I mean, he's been on Big Brother and clearly has like the atypical Hollywood, good looks, and is built like a Greek god. So, but he, for some reason, he's just so drawn to professional wrestling and wants to, continue to pursue it and reinvent himself.
25: Al Snow is with us here on Sports Byline. We're talking about the documentary, which you can find on Netflix. It's outstanding, and I hope you'll check it out. It's called Wrestlers. We'll continue talking about the wrestlers and also talk about the sport, the entertainment sport of wrestling, as we continue across the country and around the world. We've got you on Sports Byline.
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25: Al Snow is with us here on Sports Byline USA, and I mentioned that this is a series that's on Netflix, and I wasn't sure, Al, that I was going to really get into it because I kind of understood what the business of wrestling was like. But I think it was you and the personalities of the people that was so true to form of people being people in this business that really hooked me. Did you find it that way as you looked upon it?
26: Yeah, I did. I found it to be very authentic and very, very. Yeah, I did. I found it to be very authentic and very, very human. You know, I

0: because everybody was so real and so open and so authentic. I think regardless of whether you even like sports at all, I think that you will find absolutely something to relate to. Everyone can relate to, you know, having a dream and following your passion and struggling with the realities of what it is you have to do to accomplish that dream. You know, if you're a small business owner, you're going to relate to all of the struggles and, you know, aggravations and challenges that, you know, we go through backstage just trying to keep the doors open, the lights on, and, you know, keep things moving. You know, if you're an athlete, you're going to connect with and relate to, you know, what the athleticism and the spatial awareness and coordination of these people and, you know, their control and abilities. I mean, if you're a parent and you have a child that's wants to pursue some wacky dream, like when I went to my family and said, hey, you know, at 14, I want to be a wrestler. And they all just kind of laughed. That you might not want to laugh because, you know, they might just be able to do it. And, you know, and there are a lot of people here that on the show that, you know, they've done exactly the same thing, went to their families, and everybody were like, ah, you know, that's silly, and look at where they're at now. They're literally on Netflix, a worldwide streaming platform, and you know, quite honestly, millions of people are talking about it. It's just crazy.
1: Just briefly, what do you look for in an OVW wrestler?
0: Two things. One is I want to see if it's evident that they are investing time, money, and effort into themselves. That's absolutely tantamount, because if I see that they're not really investing time, money, and effort into themselves, then I know that then, you know, they're asking me to invest my time, money, and effort, and more importantly, the audience's time, money, and effort, that neither one of us, me or the audience, are ever going to get a return on our investment, because they're not willing to invest in themselves, which answers the second question of what I really look for, this most preeminent thing, and that is, do they have the passion to do it? If they really have that passion, that desire, well, the first thing that I look for is going to be taken care of, unquestionably. You know, and you know, maybe not to the extent that I would want, but all I have to do is point them in the right direction, and then they're going to do the rest. And it's so important to me that, you know, the one investment, which is that of the audience's time, money, and effort, always gets the return they want. And I'm not going to allow a performer to come and be a part of what we're doing here and not thinking that they're not going to be able to fulfill that side of things.
1: You know, what I found interesting also is they brought into this documentary, and I thought it was an important part about the financial necessity, that you had to bring Matt Jones in as a partner to keep OVW going. He's a big personality with his own ideas about how OVW sure. should be run, and that's been a very interesting storyline. What was the major challenges for both of you? Because you come from the expertise of wrestling, having been in the ring and also running operations, and he came from it from a more of a promotional standpoint. Tell me a little bit about that.
0: Well, I think the challenge just came from, Matt coming from a different world. Matt comes from the radio world, where he's very successful, and which is fantastic, you know, but Matt is the talent in that world. Matt is the product. And, you know, we know dealing with, you know, no matter what the venue is, as far as the entertainment industry, if you're the talent, you're the product, you kind of get away with some behavior and, you know, actions and attitude and even borderline disrespect that you would normally get away with in regular settings, because you're the thing that's driving the bus. You're the one that's making the money. You're the product. And, you know, I deal with that here. I dealt with it when I was the talent, when I was the product, you know.

0: it's inevitable that, you know, you're going to get to a certain point where you're going to get a little, I don't know, a little full of yourself, get a little bit of, you know, you're feeling your oats type of thing, you know, a little uppity. So, you know, and he came from that world as that into a world that he is not the talent, he's not the product. And I think that was an adjustment for him. I think also the fact that he came from that world and then he came into this world as quote unquote the boss, you know, he had a majority share of the company. So he, you know, was a little bit, you know, in charge. And I think he didn't understand the dynamic with the wrestlers who are high level athletes, you know, no different than a major league baseball player, a football player, a basketball player, you know, I'm sure you've met and dealt with those, some of those guys, mm-hmm. you know, they're not all humble. You know what I mean? and I mean, and rightfully so, you know, and good for them, you know, they're not all humble and you've got to, and you know, and I'm dealing with high, you know, in the wrestling world, high level athletes are also very neurotic, very insecure. They're also artistic, eclectic, you know, and so you really have to know how to navigate that. And that caused a lot of tension. It created a very adversarial environment between both myself and Matt, and then between the locker room and Matt. But things are getting better. You know, I think he's, is starting to see some things, change his perspective a little bit, and starting to understand a little bit more of how to navigate the minefield that is the locker room. So
1: we only have 2 minutes before we have to break again, but Al, I was impressed with how you designed the storylines for the wrestlers in their matches. In that 2 minutes, tell me what you look for and how you do that.
0: I just look for, the main thing that I look for is relatability. You know, professional wrestling being what it is, for an audience, they never relate to what we physically do. They relate to who that person is and why, what's at stake with what they're doing, you know. That ultimately, my job is to create a conflict between two people, two personalities that an audience understands and relates to, and then motivate them to want to see the result of that conflict, that conflict within a competitive situation within the ring that has a consequence of who wins and who loses. So, and make the story drive that interest as much as possible.
2: Look at some of the storylines. I thought, is he going to go? You're almost back in the corner in some ways. Does it just come to you on the spur of the moment about the continuous storyline?
0: I wish. I kind of get a vague idea of where I want to go, what the story's going to be, and then I start piecing it together as I go along. And then I've got to be able to adapt and change based on availability of the talent. If somebody gets hurt, somebody decides they get an attitude and don't want to do it. I mean, there's so many variables. And then the wrestler's performance, they might go out there and not give me quite what I need to keep that story going sufficiently forward. So I've got to really be able to adjust and adapt as I go.
1: Al Snow is with us on Sports Byline, and when we come back on the other side, I'm going to talk about a moment in the documentary. Al is 60 years old, and he was coaxed back into the ring to maximize a match promotion and also the gate, and we're going to talk about the fears he may have had of doing something like that at 60 years old and maybe never having been in the ring for a particular period of time. And also during the course of my career, I've had the chance to talk with Gorgeous George when I was very young in sportscasting, Bruno Sammartino, Jake the Snake, Hulk Hogan, Randy Savage, and Ric Flair. We'll talk a little bit about how the entertainment sport of professional wrestling has changed over that period of time and maybe what the future of the OVW is as well. We do that as we continue across the country and around the world on Sports Byline.
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1: Al Snow is with us on Sports Byline. We're talking about an outstanding documentary that you'll find on Netflix. It's called Wrestlers, and you should check this one out. I think it'll give you a new insight. I mentioned that in the documentary, at 60 years old, you were coaxed back in the ring to maximize a match promotion in the gate. What fears did you have, either physically, emotionally, and mentally, in doing that?
0: Well, I had no fears physically, mentally, or emotionally. My concern is that when you know, I go, if I'm on the show, I have a certain, if I'm on the show as a talent, I have a certain responsibility. And as such, because of professional and personal pride, I'm going to do everything I can to live up to that responsibility. And that means I've got to sell me. I'm the product. And that means I've got to have a certain amount of focus and a certain amount of self-interest and a certain amount of self-drive to make it about me. I'm going to make the show about me. And I'm always reticent to do that since I've taken over OVW because I'm not selling me. I'm selling the younger talent. I want to give them the spotlight as much as possible. And it really, even when on our weekly shows that we do every single week, every Thursday night, you know, I'm going to have to do something to help facilitate a storyline. And I'm going to have to have a role as like a commissioner, head of the organization, and be out there in the ring. Well, that means, you know, for that period of time, I'm not backstage and I'm not directing, I'm not producing, I'm not answering talent's questions or concerns. And right prior to going out, I've got to now make sure that I have enough time to do the same thing, not answer questions, address concerns, direct or produce, and I've got to focus on, okay, what do I got to do? What do I have to say? How do I have to behave to facilitate, you know, and sell and come across as in the role that I'm supposed to play? So that was kind of why I was not, like, all that motivated to actually have a match on the show, because that meant now it was going to some degree or another, force me to take away my attention from all the other matches on the show, and I just don't want to do that. I want to try to sell the roster before myself.
1: Let's go back to the beginning just for a little bit here. When you got into professional wrestling and you take a look at where it is today, Al, how has that changed? What are the things that jump out at you?
0: Well, certainly the presentation has changed. The delivery, you know, there are so many different avenues now that an audience can access professional wrestling. Sadly, I think, you know, a little bit too much, the curtain has pulled back. That being said, even with this, you know, documentary, even though I trusted Greg Whiteley and his crew, and I think that trust was warranted, because I think he pulled back the curtain in such a way that you saw certain things, but you didn't see all of the magic that happens, you know, to make things occur out in front of the curtain. I think that, you know, the audience, of course, has become more sophisticated, so the presentation and the performance has done so, because at the end of the day, the two things that have never changed as far as professional wrestling, and that's from its inception back in, you know, 1901 until now in 2023, is that, one, professional wrestling has been and always will be a mirror of whatever part of society it's in. You know, meaning that generation or that, you know, that decade of modern culture, it is a direct reflection of that particular time period in its approach and its characters, its personalities, you know, all reflect that those days. And then the second thing is that in 1901, professional wrestling very effectively, and as time went by, got even more adept at it. But that was selling who the fighter or the competitor was, and then the why they were in that ring. What was the gravity or the consequence of that win and loss, and why it was important to an audience to want to watch. So much so that, you know, all of the other modern sports entertainment, you know, the NFL, the NBA, you know, NHL, Major League Baseball, they all had boxing, you know, UFC, they've all adopted that very same approach of always selling who is competing and then what's the gravity, what's the consequence of that win or loss. They tell a little bit of a story, because that story is what really drives ticket sales in no matter what the venue of sports entertainment is that you watch. That story between two baseball teams and their rival, or two key players on a basketball team, or the story of a football team, let's say the Detroit, you know, Lions, who every Thanksgiving never win a game. You know, we're all sitting there every Thanksgiving going, come on, man, just this Thanksgiving, come on, just win this one, okay? And you keep watching because you want to be there, and be around when they do. You know, the Red Sox in the World Series, remember that? I mean, what a story for the Red Sox when they won the World Series that year, you know? And that's what we love about sports and sports entertainment, and that's what we love about professional wrestling, is that, you know, Yes, it's predetermined. That really is the only thing about professional wrestling that is fake. It's just that it's predetermined. We know who's going to win when we go out there. And, you know, we're not out there with the intent to compete. We're out there to create the belief that where you can buy into that the competition, no different than watching that big football game or watching the Red Sox go into the World Series, so you can live a moment and have a memory of when you connected and you were there, and you can tell the story of that took place, that built to that moment. You can now tell it to your friends and your family for years to come of how much it meant to you and how it made you feel and how you reacted.
1: Let me get real for just a second here. We touched on the physicality of wrestling and also the high-flying stunts and everything. And I know in talking to Terry, Hulk Hogan, and also Jake the Snake and the other people that I've known in professional wrestling, Terry told me one time getting out of bed after a match took 30 to 40 minutes just to get out of bed.
0: Yeah.
1: That's the reality of it. What is it that drives somebody? I understand when you're young, you think you're bulletproof and you can do this forever.
0: Yeah.
1: But what is it that drives a wrestler to continue to do these things in which if you miss the jump or if you miss the fall by a quarter of an inch, your life could change forever?
0: Yeah, I mean, there is, quite honestly, you know, if we're going to be totally real, I mean, every time a wrestler goes to the ring, regardless of what they're doing or to what degree or what length of time, they run there's a percentage of a risk that they could suffer a life-altering or life-ending injury in a heartbeat, you know. And what keeps us going is that it's that adrenaline rush that you get and you cannot get in any way or other type of performance when you are able to so fully connect with an audience and you can make them stand up, you can make them sit down, you can make them laugh, you can make them cry, all dictated by what you do, when you do it, why you do it, to build to an emotional climax, a pinnacle, an acme, a peak of emotional connection that you and that audience share, and that literally gets so addicting, and you're so driven to go out there and repeat that on a nightly basis, and that really is what keeps you going. You know, there have been plenty of times I would get done, you know, even when I was younger, I would get done, and I'd feel fine. I was on that adrenaline high. You know how you're up and nothing really kind of hurts. Now, you know, you kind of ache a little bit. You're a little sore. But then you drive about 20 minutes down the road and you go, oh, I got to get gas. And you go to get out of the car and you're like, oh, my God. Oh, Lord. And it takes you 5 minutes just to get out of the front seat to walk around the car and put the gas pump in and then just stand there in misery, you know. And then you know the next day it's going to be even worse, and you know later the next day you're going to go right back in the ring and you're going to do it again, you know.
1: And we only have,
0: you know, with professional wrestlers, we don't have seasons, you know, so sometimes we're on the road, you know, 250 260 280 280 days a year. You just go, you just do it.
1: In about 2 minutes, what are the challenges for women in pro wrestling?
0: I still think, I think that has changed a dramatic bit. I think that they have a lot more acknowledgement and a lot more respect as to being the real attractions they are. I think it's always been a challenge for the women to, you know, be as adept, physically adept, and as believable and as intense as the guys, and yet still connect in their own special way. And I think that I've trained lots of women who have went on to have amazing careers, and I'm so proud of all of them. And, you know, they have nothing but the utmost respect for me. I mean, I know their capabilities, and I know that they're just as, you know, warranted as an attraction as the men are.
1: When you think back on your storied career, and I use that word storied because you were quite successful, I'm just wondering, is there that one moment, Al, that as you think back on it will forever be engraved in your mind about wrestling?
0: Probably the very first time I got to walk to that ring. will be the, you know, if there's going to be that one moment, it's going to be that. It since that time, people ask me, oh, what's your favorite match? What's your favorite moment? I can tell you every time I've gotten to go to that ring, whether it was in front of 6 people, 6,000 people, 66,000 people, every time I've went to the ring, it's been the most wonderful thing I could do.
1: Now, as we look forward, what is the future of the OVW then?
0: Well, I hope, honestly, that the future is just that we continue. We use this Netflix exposure and relevancy as a springboard that allows us to just continue to grow the audience and build the platform, both so that we can have utilize it to groom and to grow young up-and-coming talent and allow them to have a venue that they can gain genuine experience in the art of professional wrestling. And I want to grow it to a point where if there are professional wrestlers that have been on a larger platform, have had a bigger opportunity, have them have a place that they can come and return. And, you know, because at some point their run on that larger platform is going to come to an end. Have them have a place they can come, still make their living in wrestling, granted not as much as what they would up there, but, you know, they can make their living, reinvent themselves, get exposure, and then get another opportunity on that larger platform again. If I can do that and be able to provide audiences, a national and international experience on a regional budget, then I think I've achieved my goals.
1: In 40 seconds, are you happy with the way this documentary came out? I'm sure you were probably concerned to some degree, as everybody would be.
0: I was very concerned, but I trusted Greg Whiteley, I trusted the crew, I trusted Netflix, and I think that trust was absolutely warranted, and I could not be happier with the way this whole thing has turned out.
1: Well, congratulations. You were the captain on the bridge of the ship of this documentary, in my opinion, because you kept things balanced, and it was not always an easy thing to do. As you pointed out about athletes, they have egos, and it's understandable, and they're in a business in which your future employment is determined on a moment-to-moment basis. So, again,
0: yes.
1: Congratulations on it, Al. You are welcome back here anytime. Thank you for your time here on Sports Byline.
0: Thank you so very much. I really do appreciate it.
1: Al Snow with us, and again, you can find this documentary on Netflix. It is outstanding. You'll really get some insight into professional wrestling like you've never had before, because this is the real deal. We know about the big names and the big promotions, but this is really down to earth, so I hope you'll check it out. It's called Wrestlers. It's about the OVW, Ohio Valley Wrestling. We continue with more of you and America's sports talk show, Sports Byline.
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0: That's going to wrap up this hour of Sports Byline. I told you it would be interesting. We talked about a sports documentary about professional wrestling. You don't find too many of them. And this documentary was called Wrestlers. And Al Snow was the key person in the documentary. And Al is a former wrestling champion, co-owner of the OVW, who wrestled with a plastic mannequin named Head. And playing off his name, Snow, Al's signature move was Snowplow. And he also had the OVW, Ohio Valley Wrestling, and it was a training ground for aspiring pro wrestlers like Brock Lesnar, John Cena, Dave Bautista, and Randy Orton. Stick around. I'm coming right back with more of you and Sports Byline.
1: Hi, this is Jay Ritchie, the co-host of Tee to Green, the golf show, a show by golfers for golfers. 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

0: For the latest news, weather, and sports, it's Real Talk 1540 WYOH, Niles, Youngstown, Warren, a service of Sagittarius Communications.
1: I'm Jason Walker. We're learning more about President Trump's rather unusual change of planes on his trip home from the NATO summit in Turkey this week.
2: The White House says President Trump's decision to fly aboard the older Air Force One during part of his return from Turkey was part of a security strategy. Officials describe the move as a form of distraction and misdirection designed to protect the president from potential threats. The president has repeatedly said he remains a top target of Iran amid renewed tensions in the Middle East. Willie Nelson, The White House.
1: Well, some 1,000 cases of a parasitic infection spreading in the Midwest. More on the story from correspondent Ed Donahue.
3: Cyclospora is a parasite that causes severe diarrhea. It spreads through contaminated food and water, often linked to fresh produce. The largest cyclospora outbreak is in Michigan. Investigations are underway in 28 other states, including Ohio. No deaths have been reported. The CDC says cyclospora is usually not life-threatening and can be treated with antibiotics. Experts say finding the source of the outbreak can be difficult, and it's best to cook vegetables. Cyclospora can really stick to some foods, so washing may not eliminate the risk of infection. I'm Ed Donahue.
1: Aviation pioneer Wally Funk has died in an assisted living center in Grapevine, Texas, just outside of Dallas. She was 87. Funk was one of 13 female pilots who went through the same test as NASA's all-male astronaut corps in the early 1960s, though she never made it into space at that time. Then in 2021, she got her chance on Amazon founder Jeff Bezos' Blue Origin rocket. At the time, the 82-year-old was the oldest person to go into space. Bonnie Tyler, who topped the charts with the epic song Total Eclipse of the Heart, has died. She was 75. More on these stories, townhall.com.
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1: Facebook's parent company plans to build a huge AI data center in Canada.
6: Meta, the parent company of Facebook and Instagram, says it's investing more than $9.1 billion to build its first artificial intelligence data center in Canada and the largest outside the United States. The facility will be in Alberta and will be powered by a natural gas-fired plant being developed by a consortium. Alberta has been courting hyperscale data centers because the province's electricity grid cannot support multiple large AI data centers. It's prioritizing projects that have their own power generation, as Meta plans to do. I'm Donna Woodard.
1: Ohio judge granting preliminary injunction for 24 men's and women's college basketball players suing the NCAA to be eligible, claiming the new age-based model unfairly shuts them out. Judge says the rules have been applied in an arbitrary manner. Breaking news and analysis, townhall.com. Mortgage interest rates inching up. Here's Alex Vega.
7: Mortgage rates march higher. Mortgage buyer Freddie Mac says the average rate on a 30-year mortgage rose this week to 6.49%. It's now back to where it was 2 weeks ago. When mortgage rates rise, it can add hundreds of dollars a month in cost to a home loan, reducing homebuyers' purchasing power. Mortgage rates have been mostly trending higher for months. Higher oil prices due to the war with Iran raised expectations for hotter inflation, pushing up the long-term bond yields that influence mortgage rates. The trend has contributed to lackluster home sales this year. I'm Alex Vega.
1: New York Times, Daily News, and other media outlets asking a judge to impose sanctions on OpenAI, escalating a legal battle over AI and copyright that could shape the future struggling news industry. At issue is whether the AI chatbots are unfairly competing as an information source. More on these stories, townhall.com.
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12: Good to have you with us for this hour of America's Sports Talk Show. 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And also, we've expanded out into television, where if you go to the website, you'll be able to see some of our in-studio interviews with people like Jose Canseco and Joe Montana and others. And if you're into sports books, we've had a number of sports authors on, so if you're thinking about buying a book for a loved one, a sports book, you might want to check it out, listen to the interview with the author as well. 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And if you're into podcasting, you've got an iPod or you've got a PDA or you've got your computer and you want to hear any of the shows on the network, then check that out as well. 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So, again, consider it, sportsbyline.com. I'm going to share with you a couple of interviews that I did with actors. I find it fascinating when actors do sports movies or those that have been involved with sports. And the first one is with the late Robert Urich. Bob died of cancer in 2002, and it was about probably 6-7 months before he passed away that he was here on Sports Byline. Of course, he was a fixture on television for 3 decades, starring roles in such series as SWAT, also Soap, Vegas, and Spencer for Hire. He grew up in Toronto, Ohio, and he attended Florida State on a football scholarship. And I think as you listen to Bob talk about his career and about sports, I think it'll make you smile. It's a fine, lasting memory of a fine man, Robert Urich. And then right after that, a good young actor who has starred in a number of sports movies. His latest offering is Against the Ropes. He's been in numerous movies and TV shows. The Program, he starred in that. And, of course, he was in Major League Two, where he took over for Wesley Snipes and played center fielder Willie Mays Hayes. He was in Love and Basketball. And, again, the boxing movie was Against the Ropes, where he played Luther Shaw. So, again, Robert Urich and Omar Epps this hour for you on Sports Byline.
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12: Bob Urich joins us here on Sports Byline USA. He's been around on television for some three decades in series such as SWAT, Soap, Vegas, and Spencer for Hire. And, of course, he has a hook to sports because he attended Florida State on a football scholarship. I've got to ask you, first of all, Robert, I know the part of the country you grew up in, but I don't know Toronto, Ohio. Tell me about that town.
25: Toronto, Ohio is 39 miles west of Pittsburgh, Pennsylvania. And for a long, long time, all those schools in the South, especially the Florida schools, recruited in the Pennsylvania, West Virginia, Ohio Panhandle area because it was major high school football, Ron. Canton McKinley and Maslin, Ohio, they were often ranked in the top, you know, 10 teams in the nation in high school. I mean, there were times when our local high school, the Steubenville Big Red high school team, they would play Maslin, and there would be 35,000 people at a high school football game.
12: You know, I've seen some movies done in which they've talked about trying to capture the feeling of what it's like to be on a high school team either in Pennsylvania or Moundsville, West Virginia, right. You know, the coal mining towns. I don't know if anybody could really describe it. Can you describe what that scene is like in those towns and what football means to those little towns?
25: Well, first of all, it was more of a cultural event than a sporting event. I mean, everybody talked about the schedule long before the season started, and then when you played at a town down the river, one of the high schools down on the West Virginia Panhandle there in Wheeling or Follinsbee, West Virginia, it seemed as if the entire town went in mass in cars with. Their cars were decorated. There were banners flying and crepe paper and the school colors. And they would all drive in procession, you know, down the Ohio Route 7 along the Ohio River and cross over into West Virginia. It was like an invasion. And of course, the day after the game, They were always played at night. I would stay up late, even as a youngster, listening to what the scores were and who played whom and who won. And it was just, and then the next day, all the guys who worked in the mill, was, you know, steel mills and coal mines and brickyards, and these blue-collar guys, you know, talked with pride about their, that the, you know, the town that they came from and those schools. It was just an amazing thing.
12: Interesting you mentioned about Follinsbee, West Virginia, because I had Lou Holtz in here, and that's where Lou was from, of course. And I asked him, I said, how much of that ethic and that the makeup of that area affected you as far as your life, the decisions you made, sports and what have you? He said, Ron, there was not a single thing that affected me more than growing up in that part of the country. Was it the same way for you, Bob?
25: Well, it was, and Lou Holtz also spent a lot of time in East Liverpool, Ohio.
12: Right.
25: He coached high school football there, which was right down the road, and our team, our high school, actually played that team. And not when Lou Holtz was coaching, but the work ethic was also magnified by a sense of history and tradition. You know, like I said, even as a young boy, I knew of players that played for years. I mean, there were high school All-Americans and college All-Americans. George Dietrich went to my high school, and he went to Miami and was an All-American there. And those stories would circulate. Clark Hinkle was in the National Football League Hall of Fame and played for the Canton McKinley Bulldogs. When the NFL was just starting, he was from my hometown, and the actually the Clark Hinkle Expressway actually empties into the Robert Urich interchange. That's my claim to fame.
12: You know, I was talking with Joe Namath, and I said, Joe, how did a kid from Pennsylvania get all the way down to Alabama? And he said, Ron, it was real simple. My dad took me to the steel mill one day, and I said, that's enough. I'm not staying here.
25: My father did exactly the same thing. Sons of the guys who worked in the mill got the first crack at summer jobs. So my father made sure that I got the dirtiest, noisiest, you know, most rotten job in the mill so that I had no pretenses of staying and making 20 whole dollars a day. I thought, what would I do with all that money?
12: You know, the other thing, too, is that you grew up in the heartland of America, and, you know, it's kind of blue-collar in Ohio. Now, you go down south to Florida State. Was it culture shock for you?
25: Well, there was a bit of a culture shock. Actually, I went on several recruit trips, and I remember leaving the Pittsburgh International Airport mid-February when it was you know, permissible to go after high school athletes and sign them to contracts, to scholarships. And so my first trip was to Tallahassee, Florida, because Bill Peterson, who was head coach at Florida State for many years and really brought that program into, really into the limelight, but long before Bobby Bowden, he's the one who installed the pro set quarterback offense. I think he had someone steal a playbook from Don Coryell. It was like the San Diego Chargers. And so I flew down out of Pittsburgh in mid-February, and there was a snowstorm in Pittsburgh. We almost didn't, you know, take off. And we landed in Tallahassee after stopping in Atlanta. And I'm this kid from a mill town in Ohio. We landed in Tallahassee on a Sunday afternoon. It was 78 degrees. And they drove us on the way to the campus and to the athletic department by a place called the Reservation with the Florida State Center. A lake there, and there were people water skiing and girls picnicking on the lawn. And I said, where do I sign up for this duty? I mean, that was it. I was finished. They had me right off the bat.
12: And, you know, you may have been right. Maybe it was a contract and not a scholarship.
25: Well, maybe it was.
12: Bob, let me ask you, when you were growing up, I know in that part of the country people have special allegiances. Now, you were in Ohio. Were you kind of torn between being a Browns fan, a Steeler fan, or the Cincinnati Bengals? What was it like for you as a kid? Where was your heart?
25: I was a huge Cleveland Browns fan, although we did go up to see the Steelers play occasionally. And that was in the era when they just lost, you know, week after week, and it was hard to it was really hard to love the Steelers, but I can remember my father falling asleep on the front porch on Sunday afternoons after the polka party had played, and, you know, falling asleep to listening to the Cleveland Indians. And, of course, the Browns were my father's favorite team, too. He didn't much care for the Steelers. I don't know why.
12: You know, it's kind of interesting because that's the way it was back then. There was something magical about sports in the fiber of communities, wasn't it?
25: Well, it was, and I think in a large measure, it's still like that. People still are staunch fans in those communities. And I remember Bob Prince, who was the voice of the Pittsburgh Pirates, and we would go up to the old Forbes Field.
12: Sure.
25: And Bob Prince would say, you know, somebody would, you know, Bill Mazeroski. I remember watching that home run when he hit the home run in the seventh game of the World Series and beat the Yankees. And Bob Prince, his call was, there used to be a museum way out past left field, behind the scoreboard. There was like a big park and the river, and then there was a museum. And Bob Prince said, that one went all the way to the museum. It could not pronounce the word museum. And Bob Prince was, you know, that he had such a distinctive voice and was a great play-by-play guy.
12: Also, Forbes Field, if you remember correctly, I had a chance when I was in West Virginia to go up there and play what they called the Little Pirates, which was a professional semi-pro team that they had up there at that time. And I played a game in Forbes Field, and I'll never forget it because the center field was about, what, 600 feet away?
25: It was a big, farm field was what it was. It was huge.
12: Yeah, I remember Prince one time saying, that ball's well hit. It's about a $6 cab ride.
25: Now they've got new stadiums, and I haven't been back to see them yet, but I'm anxious to get back. I played Rocky Blyer, the Pittsburgh Steeler running back, in a movie back in the 80s, and we actually filmed in Three Rivers Stadium. So that, of course, has been torn down, and they've got the new new Heinz Field. I'm really anxious to get back and see that. But we were doing this movie, the Rocky Blyer story, and afterwards, Entertainment Tonight and all these news outlets were coming to interview me. And it was after a day of shooting and in uniform, actually, you know, carrying the ball and getting hit by, you know, former Steelers and a lot of semi-pro players. And I was sitting in center field with my street clothes on, and I had taken my wedding band off because I didn't wear it when I was playing, and it slipped out of my pocket, and I lost it. Now, we were filming like in the spring. It was like, April, May, and when the groundskeeper was putting the lime down, painting the lines on the field at Three Rivers Stadium in August for the first preseason game, he was on a tractor, and he saw this little kind of glint off the ground, and he went down, and in the seam of the AstroTurf, he dug down, and it was my wedding band.
12: Oh, my.
25: And he remembered me, the story of me losing it, and he sent it to me. So I always told my wife that, you know, it was an omen that our marriage would last forever because, you know, of finding that ring.
12: Bob, hold on just a second. Fine actor Bob Urich is with us and you. We'll take a break, come back, and continue across the country and around the world with you on Sports Byline.
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12: Bob Urich is with us here on Sports Byline USA. You know, you touched on something very interesting. I've often wondered how difficult it is for actors to play athletes, since most people can relate to sports because they either played it themselves. How difficult was it for you, Bob, or was it an easy transition?
25: Well, it was one of the biggest thrills of my life. I played college football. I was never a running back, but I was as fast as any running back we had in our high school. And I think anybody who's ever played ball thinks, up until the time you're about 28 or 29, you think, well, you know, if I got in shape, I could probably do this. And then any notion of that sort of disappears as you hit 30. But I got to carry the ball, and they wanted to take it easy on me. They didn't want to hurt me. They didn't want to, you know, because we were filming this thing for, you know, several weeks, 5-6 weeks. And if I get hurt, then the whole movie shuts down. But I finally said to these guys, we had Mean Joe Green and we had movie shuts down. But I finally said to these guys, we had Mean Joe Green and we had Jack Lambert. I said, you know what? We have.

0: What is it about the discipline of sports and the discipline of acting you think that is a commonality?
1: Well, I don't think anyone who hasn't played sports could ever truly understand the discipline and the commitment that it takes to achieve a level of skill to play at those levels, and it's so easy to quit when it gets tough in life in general, and a lot of people do. They give up on their jobs, they give up on their families, they give up on their marriages because they don't know what it's like to really stick it out and gut it out and get through the hard times. And I think that's what I learned from playing sports. And also, most of the time in our lives, we don't operate, by ourselves. It's always, in cooperation and in concert with other people. And so you learn that. You learn the sense of teamwork and devotion. And acting is the same way. You have so many opportunities to quit. Now, there was a line in the Kevin Costner movie Tin Cup about golf,
0: Mm-hmm.
1: He said there comes a moment in your life where either you define the moment or the moment defines you. And I think as athletes you are confronted with those moments many times in your career. And then as you leave sports and go off into, your real life after sports, those lessons are things that will keep you in good stead. Those are the things that allow you to succeed in other areas. And any success I've had, I attribute in large measure to the discipline and the work ethic that I learned playing sports.
0: Yeah, that's a great point. The other thing, too, is that I know as an actor, most actors will take a look at a role to see if they're comfortable with it and whether they can execute it or not. Is it the same way you think when an actor decides whether to take on a sports role or not, whether they think they can be believable if they never played baseball, whether they can be believable as a baseball player?
1: Well, I wish there were some athletes who had turned certain roles down. They just don't look like they can do it. And Charlie Sheen, being a pitcher in those, but those were comedies anyway.
0: Yeah.
1: I think he was all right. And I know that Kevin Costner fancies himself an athlete, but he didn't have much of a golf swing in Tin Cup. He just didn't. That's much easier that's much more difficult to fake than maybe a baseball swing or catching a pass or they can use doubles when you're playing football or even baseball to some degree. But when you're playing, I played a senior golfer in a movie for CBS a couple of years ago, and I thought I looked pretty good until I ran into some professional golfers who just shook their head,
0: I really like the boxing movies. They lend themselves. I think they're wonderful movies. And I had Sylvester Stallone on with me recently, and we were talking about his new movie, Driven. And one of the questions I asked him, Bob, was about actors being athletes. I want you to hear his perspective. Here's Sylvester.
2: For me to, be a race car driver, it can only happen in the movies. Because, you're talking about something that's split-second timing that usually these men start out at 5 and 6 years old. To play a boxer is something else, too. I mean, if you want to get a real dose of reality, and which I did, I sparred with Joe Frazier and Ernie Shavers and Ken Norton and Roberto Duran, and I don't want to tell you the results of those fights. I think, for example, the one with Joe Frazier lasted 11 seconds, including the count.
0: Which sport do you think is the most difficult to replicate for an actor, Bob?
1: What did you say?
0: Which sport do you think is the most difficult for an actor to replicate?
1: Well, I would say I'm saying golf because it's such a precision game and a swing takes a lifetime to develop. I know what Stallone was talking about when he was talking about boxing because, the Spencer for Hire character that I played in that TV series was an ex-boxer. And I worked out with some guys I couldn't even hold my hands up for 3 minutes. And they're pounding on my arms. And then there was another thing in Spencer for Hire later on. I did a fight scene with Jerry Clooney, and I thought in his entire life, his entire career has, he's trained to do one thing. And now in a movie fight, you can miss, by a foot.

0: And as long as the camera intersects the swing and what is, you know, the contact point, mm-hmm. it's a trick. It's a visual trick. You don't even have to come close. And I thought, what if he just, for 1 second, lapses into this instinctive thing that he has done all his career? Because these punches are flying by my face, and I thought, if one of them connects, I'm dead. This guy's going to kill me. And it's one thing to you know, being an actor and playing these roles, but to really do it is a whole different story.
1: But do you have a particular favorite sports movie, Bob?
0: Favorite sports movie? I think, you know, one of the movies that I'll always remember was the original Brian song.
1: Yeah,
0: with Jimmy Kahn, and that was just a spectacular movie.
1: Yeah, and you know, I've talked to Gail Sayers a number of times about that, and he said it was pretty much right on the mark, and he said that relationship was pretty much handled, you know, the way it actually was. There was a real love affair between those two guys, and I think when it comes to sports, people don't see that, or at least sense that athletes can have that type of closeness.
0: Yeah.
1: I got to ask you about another aspect of your career, because you and I kind of shadowed each other that way. When I was up in Seattle, I was working with CBS Sports, and so I would go off on the weekends and do NFL football and what have you. And since I was a pilot, I was the TV weatherman up in Seattle at Cairo Television. And I see on your resume that for a period of time you worked as a TV weatherman as well.
0: I was not a good one. I did the weather at college at Florida State University. It was WIIC, the ones to watch in Tallahassee. And I lasted every bit of one broadcast. Because I made my own weather map, and I made the little suns and the smiley faces, and I called Jacksonville, Florida, for the latest weather. And they did the news, and then the sports, and then they said, and here's Bob with the weather. And I turned to my map, and it was, you know, in the winter of the year, and I said, there's a cold ass of mare coming down from Canada. And the stage manager started to laugh. He was like on the ground. He was crying. He was laughing so hard. And the camera's shaking, and the camera guys are laughing. And that was it. They fired me on the spot.
1: Before I kick you loose here, when you look back on all the things you've done, what makes Robert Urich most proud?
0: Well, there are several things. I won the New York Drama Film Critics Award for a remake of a film called Captain's Courageous, the Rudyard Kipling classic, a couple years ago, and that was I was very proud of that. And I think, you know, growing up in that little tiny town in Ohio, I always wanted to be a cowboy. And when I got to do Lonesome Dove with Tommy Lee Jones and Robert Duvall, that was a lot of fun. And my wife and I have started a fund for sarcoma research at the University of Michigan, and I'm very proud of that. And we're trying to raise a bunch of money because sarcoma is one of these really tough nuts to crack. And if they can figure that stuff out, it'll trickle down and help people who have all sorts of different diseases and cancers. And we're gonna have a golf tournament here at the Sherwood Country Club. We've got a lot of Wayne Gretzky's gonna play, and we have Ray Romano from Everybody Loves Raymond and Kevin James from The King of Queens. Will Smith is going to play. And, you know, we're inviting all those University of Michigan alumni to belly up to the bar and come out and support us and come play in our tournament, because we're going to have a great time and make a lot of money for the University of Michigan.
1: Bob, I want to thank you very much. I hope if you find yourself in San Francisco, you'll come by, sit in the studio with me. We'll do another hour. This has been most enjoyable. I appreciate your time, and take care of yourself. And it's just wonderful stories about growing up in the Midwest. Thank you, my friend.
0: Thanks a lot.
1: And we'll take a quick break, come back on the other side, continue across the country and around the world with you on Sports Byline.
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11: 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Here's Ron Barr.
1: Omar Epps joins us on Sports Byline. You've seen him. He's been in 23 movies and TV shows. TV shows like ER and The Cosby Show. And he has a film out called Against the Ropes that we'll talk about. He has been in sports movies, numerous ones. The Program, Major League 2, Love and Basketball, and now Against the Ropes. I know at one time that you were concerned about being typecast, being in so many sports movies. Did that bother you? Does it still bother you today?
12: It doesn't bother me, but it's definitely a concern. You know, it's. I've been in like, you know, 4 or 5 sports films, so I don't want to be like the go-to guy to be an athlete. But it's interesting because each film has its own story, has its own characters, different backgrounds, so it just kind of happened that way. You know, it wasn't something I was setting out to do.
1: You know, Omar, because all of us played sports at one time, right. I would think being an actor in a sports movie is the toughest thing because you tend to want to pick it apart. No, that's not the way you play shortstop. No, you use the other hand when you block out when you're playing basketball. Right. Is that a challenge, authenticity in sports movies?
12: I think so. You know, for me, you know, I'm a guy's guy. I played football growing up. You know, I did a little bit of boxing, martial arts. You got to be on top of your game. And for me, what I do is use the people who I'm training with as my barometer. You know, I try to train with some of the best people from whatever field that I'm working with. And I have them tell me straight up, you know, am I there yet? Am I close? You know, this is what we need to achieve in the film, so I need to get here. And it kind of works out. But, you know, we all like to believe, you know, as an actor, that you can do that thing after you do it, you know.
1: It's the only thing I know you could do that you don't strike out when the bases are loaded in the bottom of the ninth inning is certainly in movies. Mm-hmm. The authenticity of things such as playing an athlete, also being dramatic about it as mm-hmm. well as being authentic about it, where is that line right there?
12: Well, you know, a lot of athletes, athletics, it's a passion-driven thing. You know, the technicalities of it, whatever sport a person's taking, that's one thing. That's like, you know, learning how to paint. You have to learn the different things, but your particular talent, your specific thing, what sets, you know, Sanders away from Peyton or this guy and that guy, that's where the passion comes in. And I think that that's where actors have sort of a one up on those guys. You know what I mean? We that's already there. So it's basically really just putting your body, your physical through what it needs to go through, so it looks real. But because if it's real from the inside, it's going to be real. But if it's not real, if it doesn't look real, then they don't believe you in that character as far as playing an athlete. You know, so it's a fine line, but it's really interesting question.
1: You have been in three different sports movies, basketball, football, and baseball. Is one sport harder than the other to replicate?
12: Well, football is my favorite sport, so that was like being a kid in a candy store. Baseball is my least favorite sport, so that I had to have a lot of patience with that. And, it's great, man. It's great. You know, you do these films, and you just get in there and do the thing, and it's great.
1: Keanu Reeves was talking about when he played in The Replacements,
12: mm-hmm.
1: and it's got to be awfully hard because sport is a continuous action type of activity.
12: Right.
1: And yet you've got to cut it down. You don't want to hurt somebody.
12: Right.
1: And certainly the star actors are those that you certainly don't want to hurt. How hard is that to both act as well as be?
12: Well, that's the hardest part.
1: Yes.
12: Like, I trained like 5 hours a day for this film. I didn't have much time. I only had a month to prepare. So I put myself through it all. But then I got to the point, well, that's fun. You know, now I'm learning how to fight. I'm learning how to box. I'm having a great time. Oops, we have a movie to shoot. You know, oh, wow, I have to film this same boxing, this one scene for 14 hours today. You know, and that is really hard, but that's what we do for a living. And it's interesting. That's where the athletes would look at me and say, oh, wow, you know, I got a newfound respect for you because we don't work that hard and we're boxers. We do this for a living, but we don't box 14 hours a day. You know, so it's pretty interesting.
1: I was talking to Michael one time, and I said, Michael, I said, how hard is it for you to go down to the south side of Chicago, look out on a playground, see some guys' shirts and skins, and go out and play basketball? He said, Ron, I got to tell you something. That's what I love to do. Now, you grew up in New York, right?
12: Right.
1: Talk to me about the summers.
12: Oh,
1: 95
12: man.
1: Degrees, 90% relative humidity,
12: yep.
1: Sun is going down, 10 guys, shirts and skins on the blacktop.
12: Playing football, playing, basketball, but definitely going, you know, two-hand touch, 3-second hole. That's a little rougher, so you get to throw some guys on the cement. I actually played for the Brooklyn Skyhawks. It's a Pop Warner team, and I played for them, I think, about 7 years, and I was pretty good. Made the papers maybe once or twice, you know? You know, but I mean, I was a little guy. But, that's what it's about. You know, growing up in New York, you got to have sports. Got to have something. Football was my thing, so I just took to it.
1: Yeah, the one thing I've always heard from athletes that came from kind of an inner city or that type of urban environment is that the athletes that were outstanding were protected by some of the other elements in the community.
12: Yeah.
1: They said that, when they saw that a kid had some talent and they had a chance maybe to get out of that environment, they're going to watch over them.
12: Yeah.
1: Did you see that a lot?
12: Yeah, I saw that. I mean, even with myself, older guys in my family, you know, on the other side of the fence, so to say, they see whatever your talent is, you know, where I come from in Brooklyn, they see a guy, he could be the next Da Vinci, you know, they're like, no, you know, they keep you away from the bull crap, you know what I mean?
1: Mm-hmm.
12: And say, no, you know, work on your craft, do your thing. And that's a really good thing. It's a really good thing.
1: When you look at boxing, I think that boxing as a sport makes the best sports movies. I think about Somebody Up There Loves Me, Rocky, right. The Rocky movies, of course. But what is it about boxing, now that you're in a boxing movie, that you think makes such a good movie?
12: Well, I think boxing is the epitome of all sport. It's where all sport began. It's man versus man. And
1: mano a mano.
12: Mano a mano. That's what it's all about. And that's why it's like it's the, you know, they call it the sweet science or whatever it is, the most brutal thing. But it's the last place where it's kind of like we were all Roman once and we want to watch the gladiators. You
1: thumbs
12: know.
1: Up or thumbs down?
12: Yeah, thumbs up. Yeah, exactly. And that's what boxing is, because there is no faking. I mean, yeah, sure, you can have the dives and the refs. But for the most part, we watched him beat your butt. You know what I mean? Or we watched you beat his butt. And that's what it's all about.
1: And also, was it hard to pull the punches back? I mean, when you choreograph something like that, is it hard to do all
12: the
1: that?
12: Hardest thing about doing a boxing film is, let me tell you, there's this crazy contradiction, all right? You have movie punching, you know, stunt punches have to come really wide so that the people can see the punch and it looks believable. A boxer, that's the last thing you want to do is punch wide. You got to punch straight. So we dealt with that conflict. I mean, I was going through hell. It was so hard because you have this fight choreographer, you got to do it like this and do it like this, and you're watching some of the roughs and you're seeing what they want to do, but it doesn't feel right. It doesn't feel real, you know. Wouldn't people, and that's what was exciting about working with Charles as well. He wanted to just do something new, something that looked like, you know, boxing was going on. I mean, not saying any, Rocky is the classic boxing movie of all time, but boxers hate that film because it doesn't look like real boxing is going on. So that was really hard to try to pull off. You know, that was really frustrating, but, you know, hopefully we pulled it off.
1: Omar Epps is with us here on Sports Byline. Your mom was an elementary school principal, right?
12: Mm-hmm.
1: And she taught you detail.
12: Yeah.
1: Your dad talked to you to stick to it because you say he didn't stick around.
12: Right.
1: Yeah. Are you
12: very well spoken, very well put.
1: Does that mean you had to be a battler when you were growing up as a kid?
12: Oh, yeah, but I think every kid does. You know, I have friends who, you know, have single-parent households, both parents. You know, you're going to go through your battles. You know, the beauty of my mother is, you know, she always taught me that there's always people with less. There's always someone out there that needs something that you have, no matter how little you think you have. So I grew up very humble, and I don't take anything for granted. And, yeah, that fire burns very deep inside of me.
1: What drew you to the LaGuardia Art School?
12: Oh, well, it's the fame school. Do they dance on the tables in that school? I got to go there. I got to, you know. But it was actually, you know, it's a great school. It was a great school, and I was wanting to be an actor and felt that that was my calling.
1: So. You were writing a script or a screenplay at the age of 10?
12: Yeah, I've been writing my whole life. I've been writing, you know, it was poetry, it was short stories. Had someone told me, hey, kid, you can make a living, I probably would have never become an actor. I've been writing forever.
1: And Sidney Poitier was your idol, but yeah. You said most people like to be like Denzel.
12: Yeah, well, nowadays, yeah, well, because Denzel, you know, for young black actors, that's the cream of the crop, you know. But for me, just... I was too young to have seen all of Poitier's films, but just learning about him and imagining him as a man in that time that he came up in inspired me so much because he really opened the doors for us all because of the time when he came up, there was no other guy. He was the guy. And wow, what a load to carry. So
1: I had a chance to meet Sidney when he was shooting a movie down in Charleston, South Carolina.
12: Wow.
1: And it was a very interesting movie, and I forget what the storyline was, but Charleston, South Carolina is one of the few places that I feel comfortable in the South because they have a black Jewish police chief.
12: Right.
1: Now that ought to tell you something.
12: Right.
1: Ira Greenberg is his name. 60 Minutes has done a bio on him.
12: Wow.
1: And he inline wore roller skates down the middle of the streets in Charleston. Very
12: wow.
1: Cool, very, very cool guy.
12: Wow.
1: And I was impressed with his stature, his calmness.
12: Mm-hmm.
1: What is it that you see in him from your perspective?
12: To me, it's the best word I can sum it up. Maybe it's dignity.
1: Yes.
12: You know,
1: stature.
12: Stature, exactly. He has a pride about him that just won't waver, you know. And I can try to imagine as much as I can, but I can't picture being in those shoes because it's a different day and time. Society has changed, and it's a lot different. And in some respects, it's easier for us, just in terms of living and doing what we want to do. And that's totally cool. You know?
1: It's very interesting. I've talked to people like Joe Morgan and Willie Mays and others like that, who have told me that one of the sad laments of today's particularly black athletes is that they don't remember the pioneers
12: mm-hmm.
1: who made it possible for them.
12: Mm-hmm.
1: And I'm wondering that in your business, being an African-American, I don't sense that. Every black actor that I've talked to has always had a sense about others that came before them.
12: Right. Well, it's so weird because, well, in acting, you don't, you know, you can't come out of high, well, you can. You know, you can come out of high school and get into a film and it makes $100 million and voila, your career is overnight. But most actors, I would say 99.9% of all actors of all colors, you gotta pay your dues, man. You know, and with sports is a little different because, you know, some of these guys, especially basketball, these guys are coming out of high school. How can you blame them? They don't even know themselves, let alone, you know, their predecessors. So, it's as an actor, yeah, you kind of have a different appreciation for the guys before you.
1: And you know as well as you do, luck of the draw sometimes when it comes to acting. I mean, how do you then, because I've asked the other athletes on sports where the salaries are not guaranteed.
12: Mm-hmm.
1: You know where I'm going with.
12: Uh-huh.
1: Does that kind of blow your mind as well as being both actor and athlete?
12: Yeah, well, you know, if you let it get to you, you know, I'm the type of person, I got to stay on my game. You know, I got to stay in tune and in line with what I'm trying to do in life and where I'm trying to go and who I believe myself to be. And this way I keep my sanity, because if you start getting into what's going on in other people's backyards, hey, man, you'll go crazy. I mean, absolutely crazy. It's natural to go there, you know, but it's different. You know, it's a different sport. You know, acting is, it's you can't really be competitive because it's art. You know, that's what's so beautiful about athletics is, no, we can watch his jump shot is definitely better than yours. You know what I mean? That's Larry Bird and you're not. But as an actor, and art is such a, it's a giving thing. It's up to the person.
1: It's an objective evaluation.
12: Exactly. It's up to what they think. Yeah. So there should be no competition amongst the players. You know what I mean? And that's kind of the walk I walk.
1: Were you concerned, Omar, in Major League 2 about taking over for Wesley Snipes? Because that was such a strong image role in Major League 2. And I thought to myself, you know, I wondered why he would do that. What was your thinking there?
12: It's funny. I was too young to even worry about that stuff back then. I was so excited. It was an opportunity. And hey, I'll back up Wesley. You know, I was young. I was, 19, 20. And it's a great experience. Great, you know, great to have fun. And I was in part two. Didn't make much money as part one. But hey, I was in the sequel.
1: And you had a big challenge in Love and Basketball. Not only did you have to play the basketball, but your love interest in that at that time was your girlfriend.
12: Yeah.
1: And the producers and the writers didn't know that?
12: No one. Well, we kind of kept it a secret at that time, you know, because I didn't want anything to get, you know, the lines start getting crossed and people get different opinions. And so, you know, in the creative arts, man, we're all crazy, man. You know, I'm talking about everyone, the agents, managers, producers, everyone's crazy because they're all, you know, artists trying to get this thing out. So I kind of protected the relationship for back then. And
1: her quote was, he made me work for every basket I got. He was a real competitive spirit when it comes to sports.
12: Yeah. I'm totally like, you know, I got to win, you know, and got to play the game. Whatever, you know, whatever obstacles come before you in life, you have to overcome them because that's why you're still alive. Yeah.
1: I hope you'll come back again because there's so many other things that I'd like to sit down sometime and just chat with you. The ER role that you had was wonderful. I like the energy that you put into it, and I thought it was really a lot of just you. Well, I don't know. It didn't come off as acting. That's the highest compliment I could pay you.
12: Thank you very much.
1: Omar, good luck. That. Against the Ropes is the name of the movie.
12: Mm-hmm.
1: Thank you very much for coming in here.
12: Hey, peace to the armed forces and everybody out there, man. Love you guys.
1: Great. Omar Epps, and again, Against the Ropes, the name of the movie. Been in a lot of sports movies. We'll take a break, continue with more of you and America's Sports Talk Show.
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1: Again, Omar Epps, the actor, and the late Robert Urich with us this hour on Sports Byline. And if you'd like to check out some of the movies that Omar's been in, the boxing movie was called Against the Ropes, but he was also a star in The Program, Major League 2, also Love and Basketball. And then Bob Urich, as I listened to that interview once again, I kind of smiled. What a fine career and what a fine man he was. Guests on Sports Byline received Tiger Woods PGA Tour from EA Sports. Tiger Woods is on a mission to prove he's the greatest golfer of any era and only you can stop him. Are you up for that challenge? Tiger Woods PGA Tour from EA Sports. It's in the game. Good to have you with us as we continue across the country and around the world. 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
1: News this hour from Town Hall. I'm Jason Walker. Ukrainian drones hitting Russia again.
2: Ukraine has hit more Russian oil facilities as well as setting two oil tankers ablaze in the Sea of Azov. The drone strikes on oil infrastructure across Russia have triggered a fuel crisis with gasoline shortages and fuel rationing in multiple regions. The strikes come a day after President Donald Trump pledged to grant Ukraine a license to manufacture the Patriot air defense systems. A top Ukrainian official, meanwhile, cautioned that it could take a year or more for the country to produce Patriot interceptor missiles. I'm Karen Shemas.
1: News outlets asking a judge to sanction OpenAI in a copyright battle.
3: The New York Times, the Daily News, and other media outlets are asking a federal judge to impose sanctions on OpenAI, escalating a legal fight over copyright. The newspapers allege the ChatGPT maker is hiding evidence important to what could be a landmark copyright infringement trial over how OpenAI and its business partner Microsoft built their AI technologies using millions of news articles. At issue is whether AI chatbots are unfairly competing as an information source, siphoning off web traffic without doing the journalistic work it took to gather the news. I'm Lisa Dwyer.
1: Well, don't look now, but Uncle Sam is getting involved in the WNBA. Conversations on how Caitlin Clark is treated on the basketball court can be polarizing, and now Congress wants to get an answer by July 24th as 11 members of the House Republican Study Committee sending a letter to the WNBA saying the league and officiating have too often failed to address unacceptable physical contact involving Caitlin Clark and has not held players accountable. More on these stories, townhall.com.
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1: Very unusual piece of art in the Netherlands.
6: At a museum in Rotterdam, Netherlands, they're spreading more than 800 pounds of peanut butter on the floor. It's a tribute to Dutch artist Wim Schippers, who died last month. Schippers was known for his conceptual art, and he first created the peanut butter floor in 1969. Robert Noop is museum art handler, so he gets to install the peanut butter.
7: My hands get very dirty because everything is covered in peanut butter.
6: Museum director Sander Kisters says the piece of art is kind of an absurd work.
8: It also questions what art is. It's funny.
6: I'm Donna Water.
1: Well, France is returning 23 Syrian archaeological treasures after they've remained in the country 17 years. Their return coincided with French President Emmanuel Macron's landmark visit recently to Damascus. Breaking news and analysis, townhall.com. Markets stabilizing after losses the day before. Here's Seth Soutel.
9: Stocks rose and oil prices fell as calm returned to financial markets a day after fighting flared up again between the U.S. and Iran. The S&P 500 rose 0.8% Thursday. The Dow added 139 points. That's about 0.3%. The Nasdaq Composite rose 1.3%. Oil prices gave back much of their gain from the day before. The price of a barrel of Brent crude eased by 2.2%. Treasury yields fell in the bond market. The yield on the 10-year Treasury slipped to 4.54%. Seth Soutel, New York.
1: National Association of Realtors saying existing home sales fell 2.4% last month to a seasonally adjusted annual rate of just over 4 million units. Sales rose 2.8% compared with June of a year ago. More on these stories, townhall.com.
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20: 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Roy Firestone is standing by to join us. I've known Roy for a long time. He's one of the best interviewers in our business, and that certainly is reflected by the fact that he's won 7 Emmys and 7 Cable Ace Awards, and he's been called the best interviewer in the business by Sports Illustrated. I'd put him on a par with Bob Costas. So Roy Firestone will join us first, and then right after that, a young man that I took out of the mailroom at Channel 4 in San Francisco when I was anchoring sports on television in San Francisco. He was in that mailroom, but I knew he had a very special talent, that he was going to be an outstanding producer. And I remember the news director saying, you can't take somebody out of the mailroom and make them a producer in the number 4 market in the country. And I said, I'll tell you what, if it doesn't work out, then I'll tell you, I will give you my resignation. Well, his name is Bob Monsbach, and all he did was go from Channel 4 in San Francisco to the CBS Sports Network, where he has been an award-winning producer for them, as he has won 5 Emmys producing the U.S. Open tennis telecast that you see each year. But he also does NFL football. He also does college basketball for them. And so he's going to take you inside the networks and tell you how it's done at CBS and elsewise. So we're ready to crank it up. We've got you on Sports Byline.
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0: Lanny went to college and racked up huge debt.
13: A little bit over $100,000.
0: For a degree he couldn't use? Now what?
13: I had a friend that went to my computer career.
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20: Always nice to have a friend join us on Sports Byline. I've known Roy Firestone for a long time, respected him for even a longer time, host of Up Close Primetime, won numerous Emmys and Cable Ace Awards, and called the best interviewer in the business. Our paths crossed down in Las Vegas as Eddie DeBartolo had a 25th anniversary for all five Super Bowl winning teams, and Roy was down there. Roy, I just wondered, I know you were working a little bit down there, but as you observed that weekend, what did you come away with?
31: That there are very few owners like Eddie DeBartolo left in sports, all of sports. The man is almost driven to excess, but in a good way for his players. You don't see management have the kind of affection that Eddie had by his players for him that you had in that weekend. And you were there, and uniquely you saw it. You're talking about probably 150 to 200 athletes, many of whom have been long since forgotten in some cases, except for 49er fans, not by their former owner, Eddie DeBartolo. For the benefit of those who don't know, he threw a party at the Paris Hotel in Las Vegas, flew everybody in, gifted everybody with generous gifts, threw a big party with Huey Lewis in the News performing and also Jeffrey Osborne performing. It was a terrific reunion. You never see anything like it, and there were five Super Bowl teams there. Some people haven't seen one another for, in many cases, 20 years. And you just don't see that anymore in sports, where an owner, maybe in something along the lines of the Rooneys, perhaps, but you don't see an owner with that kind of benevolence towards the players as you did that night.
20: One of the things that touched me about it, Roy, was as I was coming in from the airport and he had everybody picked up by a special limo bus, there was an elderly Chinese gentleman on the bus with his daughter and her husband. He might have been 75 or 80 years old, and he said, "I don't know why I was invited. All I did was serve Eddie and his guests food and drinks in their box. He thought of everybody, even a couple of the coaches, Bob McKittrick, who has passed away, Norb Hecker, who has passed away. Their wives were included in this as well. And I think the thing that really amazes me about him as an owner is the fact that it's one thing to care about your players. It's another thing to care about the star players. But when you care about everybody in your organization and consider them as family, that is what I think makes him unique.
31: Well, I was flattered, and I'm sure you were, too, to have been invited.
20: I was sitting at the table with Mike Shanahan. Also, George Seifert was there and Sam Weish. And it was just kind of magical to hear them talk about coaching and about that particular time. And one of the things that struck me as I thought about all the coaches that were kind of born out of the Bill Walsh 49ers system at that time, how many are around the NFL? It is really amazing to think about the coaches that are elsewhere and have won Super Bowls. So in a sense, Bill Walsh, who did not get an opportunity to be a head coach in the NFL till he was 49 years old, really was the birthing parent for all of these coaches.
31: Well said. I think that if you look at it, there's a lineage that extends probably to a half a dozen to maybe eight or nine actual head coaches in the NFL, in some way, maybe 6 degrees of separation, maybe not even that many separations from their actual coaching relationship with Bill Walsh. And you're talking about people like Denny Green, and you're talking about Steve Mariucci had a relationship, of course, when he was in Detroit. Mike Holmgren, it goes on and on. Mike Shanahan, needless to say, it goes on and on and on. Ray Rhodes. These are all people that, in one way or another, had relationships with the 49er family, or with in specifics to Bill Walsh. We of course got to mention George Seifert too, who had a terrific run too as a champion 49er coach. So it really is remarkable. And as I said before, I think in the long run, I think what it tells us, Ron, is be good to your players, be good to the people that you work with, because it always somehow comes out and it always manifests itself in good ways. And I think maybe that's a lesson to players also need to learn about management, too. I mean, if there could be a two-way street, friendships forged, I think players would do more for organizations, but I think it'd be good for sports as well.
20: Right. One of the things I've admired about your interviewing style is that you really have kind of stepped back and you really let the person you're interviewing be the star of the interview. And that's not something a lot of people in our industry do. Where did the seeds of your interviewing style come from?
31: Well, I always liked... I was a big fan of the great interviewer, and I think he's an audio biographer in some ways, Studs Terkel in Chicago. And he wrote a number of great books, The Good War and Working and others. And basically, he would let the individual take you through their lives, through their words. I like to basically view myself as someone who steers the interview, but doesn't take over the interview and navigates it. You know, Ron, doing the great job that you've done over the years, that interviewing is best when your guest really shines. And I'm there to really help make that person shine, sort of maybe jog their memory on something or, you know, set the scene for somebody. I think people want to be interviewed. If they do want to be interviewed, they'll give you a good job. They'll do a good job for you if you can set the tone and you can set the wheels in motion. And I try to do just that.
20: I've always found that within the first four questions, I know what kind of interview it's going to be. And within the first four questions, the person I'm interviewing knows what kind of interview.
31: Yeah. Well, I think that it's sometimes the first 4 seconds, maybe. You know? I mean, you can always tell how long, when people say, how long is this going to take, you know, or what are you going to ask me? You know that you're in kind of a tough shape right there. But sometimes I think people come to play. They're a little wary at first. I've had many, many people, you know, dozens of wary guests over the years. And then I also have had people who sort of the opposite. They were a little bit too on, if you know what I mean.
20: Sure.
31: They tried too hard. And I think that I'd rather have the wary ones because it builds a trust within the interview. When somebody is a little bit too over the top and trying to be liked or funny or witty or crazy or whatever, it doesn't quite work for me. But I've had just about everybody in that situation you could imagine.
20: In this day and age of mass media where everybody's trying to get a sound bite, get an interview with an athlete today, do you find that the format that you and I both work in, which is the extended format where you can ask a question and give them a chance to explain their answer, is one that they're looking for today rather than maybe the quick sound bite?
31: You know, it's a very interesting point you brought up, and it's something that I've really wanted to talk about. I think what you're seeing more and more in the landscape of television, particularly sports television, is the 30-second, minute-and-a-half interview. We're actually going back in time from the way it used to be. One of the things that I was proudest of up close was that we were the only show that really allowed people to stretch out. And not necessarily naming names or even maybe making judgments on other people's shows. You see in the ESPN hot seat type of formats or the buzzers, the bells going off, people don't have enough time to really reflect. There's always a kind of urgency and there's always a tension. They try to almost build a tension, a phony tension, to an interview. And I feel like that's the opposite of what I tried to do. I tried to, instead of it make it feel like a, quote, hot seat, I tried to make it the warm seat, so to speak, you know, to try to make somebody feel real comfortable and allow them to, you know, reflect. I think one of the things in our society that we've lost, as people get to red lights and people get to even gas stations where you have one passes now, where you don't even have to set your credit card time. Now you have, in 5 seconds, you could put your gas in your gas tank. It used to be even that was time to reflect. People have lost their sense of being able to reflect in our lives, I think. And regardless if it's a television show, I think it's a real tragedy. I think people do not seem to have the time, the effort, the energy to want to step back and think about what is going on and what is going on with their lives. And I think that one of the things I was proudest of that show is it allowed people to reflect if they felt like it.
20: What have you found, Roy, is the key to asking the difficult, the tough question of an athlete?
31: I think you don't try to be smug or better than they are in asking it. I think one of the ways that a lot of people try to do it is, you know, slamming people. I love the guys who slam people when they're not around, and when they're guests on the show, it's a little different feel, so to speak. I see that all the time. But I think that if you try to be a smart guy and you try to one-up a guy or a gal, they really resent it and they don't give you a quality interview. But there are people who would say, you know, player X, you know, there's a lot of people who feel, you know, this way about you. There's a lot of people who feel this way about you. Tell me, first of all, if you understand why they feel this about you and what you think is true about you. So that's a different way of asking and saying, you know, you did this, didn't you? You know, or you're trying to slam a guy, and I see it in shock jocks all the time now. Everyone tries to look like the tough guy walking out of the room, but the ambush interview to me doesn't work. It never worked for me. It's not who I am as a person. It never works in the media in general either.
20: I've always found that if you ask the athlete who struck out with the bases loaded in the ninth inning, why did you choke? If you put that question to him about what went through your mind in that ninth inning situation, you'll get an answer to that second question rather than the first one, Roy.
31: Yeah, if you ask somebody why they choked, they'd probably choke you, and they'd probably be right, by the way. They'd probably be right in doing it. Yeah, you know, people forget that, you know, in most cases we're talking about human beings, and probably human beings with families, and probably human beings with kids, and probably human beings who, trust me, wanted to do as well as they could do, even more than you wanted them to do as well as they could do on your talk show. You know, I mean, there are people out there who would like to see people fall and fail because they feel as though that gives them fodder for something to talk about. And I hate to see that. I think we've lost graciousness. I think we've lost graciousness in almost every turn, not just in sports, but in our society as well again. And I think as our society is more mean-spirited, and our views of each other are less tolerant, so it follows that it would be that way in sports. And I think that in many ways, sports truly is the reflection of society.
20: I want to thank you very much. Our friendship is something I cherish. You take care.
31: Thank you, Ron. Take care of yourself, and thanks for everyone for having us on the Sports Byline.
20: Roy Firestone with us and you. We'll take a break. Continue with more of you and Sports Byline.
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5: Bob Mansbach joins us in the studio here on Sports Byline. I've known Bob since, I started here in San Francisco back in the 70s on television, and Bob was in the mailroom at that time, and there was something special about the young man. You just knew he knew sports. He had a passion for it, went to the University of California, and I can simply say that he has worked his way up to being an award-winning producer for CBS Sports Network. He does the U.S. Open telecast for CBS and has won numerous awards for that, does NFL football as well, NCAA basketball on your resume. What am I leaving out, Bob?
6: Some Masters golf, would be it, PGA Championship golf, a couple of golfs, and that takes up the whole year.
5: Is it hard to switch gears and go between the sports? Because producing takes a certain set of skills, and I would assume that you have to apply those skills differently to the different sports.
6: You have to know the sports. You have to know the work that gets done and how people working with you and for you, the exhaustion level. And those are just things you can sense as you go between the different sports. But as far as working with different people, I don't think that's a big problem, especially after you have many years of experience.
5: Tell everybody what a producer does.
6: Number one, responsible, make sure the commercials get in. Number two, and really the list goes on, and you can take them in any order, responsible for the editorial content of the telecast, basically what the announcers say, what the replays are, what graphics appear on the air and make sure they're correct, and the sounds and sights that people see, really you're responsible. If there's any questions about the telecast, you're the one who's called in to answer. The storyline
5: on a broadcast, is that determined pretty much?

0: you can say, hey, at the top of the show, we talked about such and such, and it didn't turn out to be today, and maybe there's a reason why it didn't turn out to be, and you want to explore that a little bit. So there's a lot of different ways you can go.
1: Give us an example, say NFL game that you're producing. What would you do? Take us through the prep for that.
0: Let's say we were doing an Oakland Raiders game, and Kerry Collins had been, who was their quarterback, was on a particular hot streak. And depending on the team they're playing, you may get some details from Kerry Collins of what cornerback he's going to exploit that day or what receiver he particularly feels a strong link with on his team. Or you could get some things from the other team on how they're going to defense him, what they're going to change, how they're going to blitz him, a weak link in the Raiders' offensive line that they feel they can exploit. And you would decide these things before the game. Hey, we should show this or that or highlight this or that. And your analyst would have some of his own points of view that he wants to get across of why this will work or that will work or why Kerry will have success or failure. And you just continue from that point on. That's just one small example of something would take place, a storyline that would be highlighted during the day.
1: One of the things that most people don't realize is that you are part of a team, producer, director, and talent as well. How do they? You're together all season long, pretty much?
0: Yes. So it's very important, just the timing, when the producer talks in the ear, make sure not to distract them, not to say, to use a complete shorthand if you want to get something across, knowing what's running through their mind so you can help illustrate what they're going to say with particular angles of replays or telestrators or helping them out with a suggestion. And those type of things work well throughout the telecast and can help you work with other people.
1: Also, when I take a look at the broadcast teams, and a lot of people don't understand this, but you, as well as I assume it's probably primarily you, talking in the earpiece of the talent as well?
0: Pretty much all the producer. Usually work with a director by the name of Suzanne Smith. She talks occasionally, and an associate director by the name of Fred Johnson, who rarely types in, but they pretty much know the producer. Otherwise, there's just too many voices and different thoughts in there, and it can mix the whole thing up.
1: I've often said you've got to be able to multitask if you're a talent, because you've got somebody talking in your ear, you've got a stat man, you've also got a spotter with you, and you've got your color man there, and trying to bring it all together is really something tough. When the fans see it at home, they're seeing the finished product. They may think it's simple. It is anything but simple.
0: Well, somebody like Dick Enberg, who's been in it for 40 years, 50 years, knows how to assimilate all those things and can handle it flawlessly. You don't even know it on the air. You'll see some younger guys in it, and they have troubles. They may stop and go and not do right identifications or mix teams up, or their spotters aren't that experienced and they can mix teams up, or they haven't done their homework and memorized their players, and so there can be delays in calling who made the play. And then there's natural delays in the game. There's things you don't always see, as you know, from doing play-by-play that maybe a spotter sees or doesn't see or he guesses at and can make you look bad. And the on-air talent, the play-by-play and the color guy, are in many ways can be made to look good or bad by the people around them. And so as a producer, something you never want to do is make the talent look bad.
1: Let's talk about John Madden for just a second, because he started at CBS, and of course one of the great stories about him in the early days was that when he was going through, maybe it was even a run-through, doing a practice game, the director or the producer would talk in his ear, and he would answer the producer on the air. You have any other war stories about him?
0: He's not the first and he's not the last. Right. I just was working with a guy who was talking to me on the air. We were doing a game with Dick Enberg, and he couldn't hear Dick in his ear for some reason. The audio man hadn't turned the sound up, and he was doing a little injury update or a report on something that was wrong with the clock at a game. And so I'd say to him kind of what Dick said, and he was answering me on that. I said, you're on the air. You can't be answering me. So I don't want to get into names, but it was a little strange to have it happening.
1: Producers are a different breed. I might tell everybody that. And I once was doing a tennis match down in Florida, and I had a producer that asked me to read what was on the screen. It was a promo. And our monitor had gone out. So I didn't know what it was that was on the screen. And each time he tells me to read what's on the screen, his voice gets higher and higher and higher. To the last point, he is really yelling, read what's on the screen, and using other choice words as well. I ignored it because I didn't know what it was. We went to a commercial break, and the production truck was right behind the broadcast position, and I got up out of my seat, went, knocked on the door, asked him to come out, grabbed him by the shirt, and said, if I ever hear your voice,

0: louder than mine on the air, I'm going to knock you on your backside.
1: There are a lot of things that can happen during a telecast, so nothing surprises me.
0: I know your temperament because we've
1: been... I hope that producer wasn't me, by the way.
0: No, it was not, but it is somebody you know. But I know your temperament pretty well because we worked together at Channel 4 here in San Francisco before you went off to the network. And I'm just wondering, what type of temperament do good producers kind of universally have? Because there's a lot of pressure during a ball game.
1: There's a lot of pressure. You got to be organized and be able to give a lot of instructions in a quick period to a lot of different people. Some of them, as we've mentioned, you're very familiar with. You're familiar with the announcers, and you're familiar with a stats man or a graphics operator. But you're not necessarily familiar with a videotape person. You're not necessarily familiar with the audio man, because a lot of those positions change week to week. So you have to have a lot of preparation and meetings and discussions on what's going to happen in such and such a situation. I think the best thing you can bring to it is preparation. The second, you probably, best thing can be is calm, but like you say, it's not always that easy when a lot of things are happening, not to have lots of things running through your mind and trying to give the orders kind of in a rapid fire sequence. So you have to be able to handle the situation and be experienced with it, I think.
0: How long did it take you to get to the point where you understood the personality of the rest of your team? Because sometimes raising your voice is something that'll get people's attention. Other times it'll rattle someone badly.
1: Every week it changes. Some weeks you have to yell at people to get them to, just like you said, to wake them up and get them to do things right. There's other people you have to coddle and be supportive of, and to get every individual has it. You have to approach them differently to get maximum performance. And it's important within the production team to be able to achieve that, because if not, the performance of the entire group can go downhill, and that's the thing you really want to avoid.
0: When you think back about all the games you've done, are certain games harder to produce than others?
1: I have not really produced golf as a live event, but I just from viewing that, I think that may be the most difficult, because there's different holes and multiple people playing those holes who may be within so and so many strokes of the story, and who's in the lead and knowing how long they take to hit the ball and those things. I think it could get very unwieldy.
0: In about 20 seconds, the new young analyst that comes on, is it hard for them to put things down into a short period of time and also talk in layman's language?
1: It's tough to acquire the knowledge. It really is. You sit at home, these guys have watched on Monday nights and whatever, when they're not playing, it looks and sounds easy. It's not that way. And although they're full of knowledge and are current within the game, to be able to explain that to people in a short, crisp time frame is not always that easy.
0: Bob Mansbach is with us in the studio, and when we come back on the other side, we are going to talk about the landscape of sports today, where it is and where it may be going in the future. We do that as we continue across the country and around the world. We've got you on Sports Byline.
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0: Bob Mansbach is with us in the studio. 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And Bob, you and I have had private conversations about this. Take me back to 25 years ago when you joined CBS Sports. What was it like at that time? What was doing what you're doing now like at that time?
1: I started as a writer, and the atmosphere was there were three networks, and they basically controlled pretty much everything sports-wise that was on the air. So live, you were one of those three, NBC, ABC, or CBS. You were right in the middle of it, and pretty much every week you were going to get a plum assignment where your network is going to be showing a marquee event. That is not the case anymore within the environment. There's ESPN, there's the various cable affiliates throughout the country and companies, and so the sports pie is divided up into a lot, many more different pieces.
0: What has ESPN done in coming into that picture? How have they changed the landscape of
1: sports?
0: They've
1: cheapened it and taken everybody's salaries down a notch. They do some fine production, though. Their production values have come way up. In many ways, they set the standard for the business, what people want to see and hear and the action and quick cutting and paces and those sort of things.
0: But when you joined CBS, did you not, and when you were producing or involved with the telecast, wasn't it primarily more about reporting what actually happened on the field and not the superfluous stuff and things around the field? In other words, things that players got arrested or those sort of things?
1: I was always part of that, like, let's scum it up era, you know. I never was a clean guy. I missed all that. Let's hide it under the let's not tell what's in people's closets. I was never part of that. It was always let's find inside information and scoop and put it on the air as quickly as we can, and we won't cover up anything.
0: One thing I know that is different about your job, and it has changed your job and made your job as a producer difficult or more difficult, and that is technology. Because with more little toys come more innovation, and they want to include them in every telecast, and it means that you have to have another set of eyes, you have to have more instincts. You're shaking your head yes.
1: I am saying yes, because the technology doesn't bother me, and in many ways it's really good, and I welcome it. But there are many times where you have something a little different, and we just use it to use it. And I don't want to get into specific things, but if it doesn't enhance the telecast, like I'm one of these dinosaurs that if it doesn't enhance the telecast, I won't use it. If it's a piece of equipment or something different or an editing pattern, I'm all for it. But it better enhance the viewer experience or I don't put it on the air.
0: What two or three things, from a technical standpoint, new innovations have probably revolutionized the coverage of television sports?
1: I think the lightweight mini camera that a cameraman could carry on his back, it's a lot lighter and can move in and around different areas, is sensational. The other thing is something called an Elvis machine, which allows you to do a lot of rapid-firing editing and recording. It could even be recording something as it's taking place. For instance, a golf shot that was hit literally 5 seconds before can be shown before the whole action is completed and the tape is rewound. It can be shown even as it's unfolding, just on a 5-second delay, a lot like the TiVo, for example, works in your house. We've had this thing for maybe the last 8 years, and it's really revolutionized the way certain events are presented. You don't even know. A lot of the times you're watching a golf tournament and things are happened 20 seconds ago and you're seeing them as if they're live. So those two things, I think, are really major deals. They also can do rapid fire editing, where normally something would take you 5 minutes to edit, for example, a pitch sequence to a batter, 9 pitches in a row. Here's where they pitch Bonds high, inside, outside. Those things are assembled almost instantaneously. Tennis match. Here's where Roddick served the guy. He served him down the middle, then out wide, then to his backhand, and then down the middle was his final ace. And 4 aces in a row can be assembled almost instantly.
0: The two things that I would think of, the one at the top of my list would be instant replay. I think that more than anything else, because if you think across all the sports, it gives the fan, the viewer at home, a chance to see something that when they saw it the first time, maybe it wasn't what they finally see the second time. And the other one would probably be the telestrator to some degree, because that kind of explains and adds a little bit more meat to the bone of what the viewer just saw.
1: There's a lot of that. I would agree with that. Ron, the replay was invented in 1963.
0: Oh.
1: So I moved beyond that. Oh. I just assumed that was part of the equation. So I didn't jump in there with that. I'm sorry.
0: How about the telestrator?
1: The telestrator was really conceived by John Madden. It was an old weather trick for guys like you who used to do the weather back in the old days. And they took it and somehow found an application to sports. And then with the timing and the technology, and it gave a lot of power to the analyst of what he was going to circle, when and where, and what were the key things in the play, has really, yes, it's made things different and really allows you to highlight an individual. It's made stars out of a lot of people that normally would go unnoticed, guys in the offensive lines.
0: I might point out what Bobby is talking about, that I was working at CBS Network Sports, and I could live anywhere in the country, so the place I wanted to live was up in Seattle, and the only job they had on the CBS affiliate up there was for a weathercaster. And because I'm a pilot, I knew the weather real well, and because I just liked ad-libbing, and it was something I did certainly in doing play-by-play and all of that, it was a natural progression. But I got to tell you something. I really enjoyed that period of time because it helped me more in what I'm doing today and doing play-by-play, just the ad-libbing of all of that. Let me ask you about the differences and the technology in sound, because I really think that that has been something that's added an awful lot to sports.
1: There's microphones now that are miniature, can be placed on players, can work with battery packs, and even that technology has gotten, you can hear it a lot on Monday Night Football and on Sunday nights where football players will wear things during the game. Baseball managers wear them. It's just become, I don't know that the technology has changed that much, but what has happened is the participants have become a lot more accepting of having that paraphernalia on them. And so it really opens up areas that, to me, are sensational to listen to. The thing with, what was it, Ray Lewis getting blocked one night on Monday night was just terrific. Peyton Manning wore one, and it was just, I thought it was more interesting than the football game, hearing what was going, because such a bright mind, you like to hear what the train of thought is during a game.
0: Well, the point I was making was, let's take golf. Now you hear the ball dropping into the cup.
1: Well, that's just a microphone put in the cup. But, yeah, you know, it's there's hundreds of things. You don't even – it's the whole idea is to make you feel like you're at the event. And it works.
0: Obviously, the biggest event, I think, for television sports is the Super Bowl. You can talk about the World Series. You can talk about the Final Four. But really the Super Bowl. And it seems like to me that every year – each network that has the rights to it are trying to trump what the other network did. The pregame shows went from being an hour, 2 hours, now to 6 hours in advance of the kickoff and everything. Indeed, is that what everybody's doing, trying to do better what the previous network did?
1: I think so. I also think the public expects it, and I think most importantly, the advertisers expect it. I mean, they're paying premium money. They want equipment. They want a telecast. They want a show that's going to emphasize the high quality, high caliber that that day is expected to deliver. And that's what they want their product associated with, and they're paying premium dollar for that. So you better deliver that. There's a pressure to perform that way.
0: When I look at the halftime shows of the Super Bowl, I'm really kind of turned off. Now, I may be getting a little bit older. I don't have any problem.
1: Oh, I was there for Janet Jackson. Trust me, I was there. I saw it on about 7 different tape machines. I'd been out of the truck, and I came back in, and all of a sudden, I've got 6 tape operators telling me, hey, look at this, look at this, look at that. I had 12 different angles of it.
0: How does something like that happen?
1: I have no – to be honest, on that one, I don't know. I'm not – part of that. I just think that the performers just decided to do it without telling anybody. It was not a good situation.
0: But aside from that, one of the reasons why they've gone to entertainment at halftime, are they not because they can sell it?
1: I think obviously, they can sell it, and I think that they're very concerned about viewers turning off the telecast. So they want premier acts. They really want cutting edge and keep the viewers tuned and not turn over to the pantyhose bowl or whatever that is on the other channels.
0: Which is more pressure for you as a producer, Bob, to have a game, a big game, that is 45-3 starting out the third quarter, or a game that is very, very tight where you know that if you make a mistake, it could be the type of thing that you're going to miss a play or miss a key point?
1: They're both a lot of pressure because in the 45-3 game, you're racking your mind. What can we do now? What story can we tell? What videotape do we have to support it? What direction should we go in? In the tight game, it's exactly what you brought up. Do we have enough angles of this controversial play? How do we cover it? How do we do it? How do we make sure that we don't make any mistakes at all?
0: Bob, I know when we were together at in San Francisco at Channel 4, you came out of the mailroom, as I said. You harbored at one time the desire to be on the air, did you not? And you were on the air for a while when we were on strike. I remember that, which was one of, if anybody could ever get the highlight reel of that, it's better than Saturday Night Live. It really was. But what was the drive for you to be on the air?
1: I just love sports. I always love watching them. I was an announcer freak. I would sit at home when I was 12 years old announcing games into my tape recorder off television. And I always wanted to be on the air, thought I could always do a real good job on play-by-play. Really liked that a lot more than the nightly sports anchoring thing. And so always really wanted to do that.
0: I might point out to people, Bob is known tennis for a long time, and that's one of the reasons why CBS has him producing the U.S. Open. But he is the only person that I know of who has ever done tennis play-by-play. Wimbledon, was it?
1: I've done Wimbledon. I've done world team tennis. Okay. I've done individual tournaments.
0: I don't know how you do that on radio. How do you do play-by-play of tennis on radio?
1: It goes real fast. It's like a basketball or a hockey game. Back and forth, try to describe every shot as it's occurring, and you can't ever get behind. The moment you get behind, you're lost.
0: I mentioned about the great moment in sports that I was associated with. You've been doing so many events in different sports. Are there a couple that are really kind of crystallized in your mind that you sit back days later, weeks later, even years later and say, boy, I was glad I was a part of that?
1: Well, two that immediately come to mind are the 86 Masters, and I'm not even a golf fan, but to see Jack Nicklaus come from out of nowhere as a 46-year-old has-been and win that event, and I was working on the Masters movie that year. I wasn't even part of the telecast, but just to be on the course, following it around and hear the reverberations and the sounds that were echoing throughout Augusta National that day, that's something I will never forget. And I was pleased to be able to do the interview with Jack after the green jacket ceremony, which was really something fabulous for me. And then the other one was the Borg-McEnroe 1980 Wimbledon final. It was just one of the best things I've ever seen. 5 sets, Borg winning 6-4 in the fourth after playing in the fifth after playing an 18-16 tiebreak in the fourth set. Those two events I will never forget. And I think Sampras Agassi at the U.S. Open in 2002 also left me with some chills. Just knowing I think that would be the last time those two great players would ever play against each other. And those are some special things, and there's 20 more of them that I could tell you about.
0: We have just 90 seconds left, but when you walk out of that production truck at the end of a ball game or any event that you've produced, when do you know that you've done a pretty good job?
1: I've never done a good enough job. I've never been totally satisfied. There's always been things that I wish we could have said or done or delivered or talked about. I'll rack my brain for 24 to 48 hours. I'll watch tape and do self-criticism. But at the moment I think that I've done the perfect show, I'll give up and walk out because you can always get better.
0: Did you ever think that this would be the course you'd take in life?
1: I always wanted to do. Starting with when we were working together back in maybe 80, I always wanted to do this. And so I love events and I love live sports and I love the buzz you get from it. So I really wanted to always do it. So I'm very happy that I can do it weekly.
0: And I think one of the other things we all love is that we're only as good as our last show. And we kind of live on that. Most people don't like to be in that kind of suspension mode. But you and I like that.
1: I have no problem with it, and I've done it well, and I've done it poorly. And you usually live, let's hope, you live to do it another day. So you can always improve and get better at it, and you always hope it happens that way.
0: Do you have a particular professional adage that you live by?
1: Yeah, don't screw it up. That's my advice I always give to young guys. And, well, what can you help me with today? I said, well, don't screw it up. Always remember that. And that's about it.
0: Bob, I want to thank you very much for coming in. I think you've given the listeners and the fans around the country and around the world great insight as to what goes on behind the scene, because they see the finished product, and that's fine, but there's a lot that goes into it, and it's people like you and others that really make it come alive and make it very special. Thanks a lot for coming in.
1: Well, it's been a pleasure, and thanks for having me.
0: Bob Monsbach with us here on Sports Byline, the award-winning producer from CBS Network Sports. 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
0: Roy Firestone and also Bob Bonsbach with us this hour. 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I'm Ron Barr. 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

0: Thank you for that. Welcome back to the show. Carmine Marino coming up and Liz Mealy, comedian in studio. You know, one thing that Christian Pulisic got a lot of heat for is that, you know, he's no Messi. Yeah, not many people are. I mean, who's Messi? Maradona, Pele, you can count them on Cristiano Ronaldo. I mean, they're, you can count them on one or two hands. Christian Pulisic is a good player. He's not one of the greats, but he's very good. And in a country where most of us suck, then he really stands out. My friend was saying, like, a six in New York is a nine in Yuba County. It's kind of a mean way of saying it, but I understood what he meant. That's for men and women, by the way. And then he said, now I can rest. And he said when he missed some other games that he wanted to rest. And Carly Lloyd was saying, rest when your career's over. And then someone was like, oh, you've been resting. Look how fat you are. And then she's like, I'm pregnant. Does it make you feel good? And Logan Webb even going at it last night with my guy Loader. And then I guess he deleted his Twitter today. But anyway, I bring this all up because it's just been revealed that Christian Pulisic broke his leg when he collided with Tielemans, and he came off in the second half. And it started with people when they said that George H.W. Bush was a wimp, a guy that was the son of a senator and was at Yale and could have missed the entire war. Dropped out of college and became the youngest fighter pilot in the United States Navy, shot down by the Japanese. The two other guys in his plane died, picked up by a submarine. Yeah, what a wimp. So if you think Christian Pulisic is a wimp, he broke his leg. I'm sure he still won't get a pass. Yeah, but he's still a wimp. Oh, man, what are you going to do? All right. All right, when we come back, we'll talk ponies with Carmine and then Liz Mealy, one of our favorite comedians, will be in studio with us. Come on back.
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0: I can't believe how awesome he is. More sports talk, yes. 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
2: All right, hey, thank you for that. Check me out, yo. And Carmine Marino is going to try and join us in the third hour. We'll try and squeeze him in. Liz Mealy, stand-up comedian who is at the Punchline. She's got a nice little run. She was there last night, tonight, tomorrow, Saturday. She's scheduled to be with us in studio here in the next segment. So that means lines are open at 1-800-878-PLAY. 1-800-878-7529. We're talking yesterday about what will happen with Mauricio Pochettino, the head coach of the United States, and I thought he did an amazing job until he didn't. And, you know, his job was to get us past the round of 32, which we've only done once in the modern era. And that was in 2002 in South Korea, Japan. And so it didn't happen, obviously. And I thought it was funny when Trump said, well, there's always next year. Just showing you how clueless politicians are. 4 years. So the Federation put out a statement. In the next few weeks, Pochettino put out a statement. In the next few weeks, we can start to talk if the Federation wants to. Right now, we will rest a little bit, and we'll have conversations with the Federation to see what the decision is. I'm so happy. We've built a very good relationship, but now is not the moment to talk about my future. Now, if Tottenham had stayed up last year under, like, Tudor, Pochettino, they would have broken the bank to get him back, and he basically said he would come back. But they hired De Zerbi. De Zerbi did a job so well that he has a statue, and now they're spending money like they should have been on all these decades. So the Tottenham job is gone, but he can get a job anywhere in Europe, anywhere in the world, really. And a choice job, not some Atlanta United job in MLS, but he can get a real team. And it's just a matter of whether he wants to coach full time. He's never done Serie A. I think that would be interesting. Remember, there were people talking about maybe Milan, but they've got the former Man United coach there now. But, I mean, it's still, you could say he did make some adjustments at the half, but still, I mean, is it his fault that our best center half is 38 years old? Is it his fault that the goalkeeper quite literally kicked the ground when he was trying to clear the ball? You know, there's three goals right there. The player pool is me and Balogun and, you know, Robinson, Pulisic, Adams, real players in real leagues. What are you supposed to do when they lay an egg like that? And so some people were talking about Carlo Ancelotti. He's already said he's going to stay with Brazil. Jurgen Klopp is now taking over the Deutsche Fußballbund. He's taken over the national team, die Mannschaft, Deutschland. I think the best thing they could ever do is to keep Poch and to build on this so he's not an outsider who's kind of new to it. He's been here 2 years. I think it would be brilliant and amazing and awesome if they could get him to stay. But if he does leave, then there's one guy who would actually be an upgrade over him, and that's Pep Guardiola, who has no job right now. And as excited as I was for Pochettino, if they got Pep, that would truly be something. For sure. 1-800-878-PLAY. Now, the other thing I wanted to mention is I keep reading these articles that are canning Roberto Martinez and Cristiano Ronaldo, and thank goodness the circus is over, and Roberto Martinez gets a lot of stick, as they say in England. I've always liked him. He's been a manager in the Premier League a long time. He's done multiple national teams. I've always liked Roberto Martinez. But they said that the ultimate error that he made these last 3 years as the head of Portugal is to keep playing Cristiano Ronaldo. And I don't see it. Now, I'm a Portuguese fan. I have seen Ronaldo his whole career. I've seen him in every game he's played in a World Cup or a European Championship. Every soccer fan, every big soccer fan has. And, you know, as, Dom even mentioned this thing, Diogo Jota, his passing didn't help either. But, you know, losing to Spain 1-0 and, you know, and Mikel Merino subbed on, you know, the Arsenal had a perfect ball. They had a Cruyff turn, Ferran Torres slotted home before Costa could get his, another Diogo, Diogo Costa could get his hands on the ball. But they're just people saying he paid for blind loyalty. We have seen that many, many times in sports. And what I think is hilarious is that when Farhan Zaidi took over the Giants, he said no mascots. That was his term. I didn't make it up, but what he meant was no fan favorites, just because people love him. And then what does he do? He lets Sandoval come to spring training. I mean, the ultimate mascot. But Cristiano Ronaldo is not a piece of garbage. He's still really good. Now, say what you want about the Saudi league. It's still a professional league with some pretty good players, and he was second in goals. The guy Quiñones, who Mexico via Colombia, was the only guy that scored more goals than him. He's one of the greatest players of all time. He scored goals in this World Cup. It wasn't like some just old piece of crud that they would throw out there. Now, if they put him out there 4 years from now, I probably have a different opinion into his 40s. But remember, Messi has retired 3 times from the national team, losing the World Cup final to the Germans and 10 years ago. That's it. I'm done. I'll never be Maradona. He has the World Cup. I don't. You know, he could very well go back to back now. People change their mind. So, as I said, they lost to Spain 1-0. They weren't humiliated like the United States. You know, that was a pretty boring game. They got through by the skin of their teeth against Croatia on a VAR call because they hit a guy's hair, but they still won the game. And so if anything, if you want to complain about team selection or whatever, I can just say, now as I said, I'm a non-Portugal fan. I don't go over them with a fine-tooth comb or the comb that combs Ronaldo's hair so perfectly. You're telling me that's why they lost? Because they played Cristiano Ronaldo? And by the way, he got yanked on the hour. He got yanked on the hour. They played the last third of that game without him. So I don't buy it. It's just like the old thing, oh, if Draymond wasn't suspended for Game 5, he would have beat the Cavs. And Draymond played in Game 6 and Game 7, and they lost, both in Oakland. But people like excuses. I'm not buying the Cristiano Ronaldo excuse. All right, I'm Rick Tittle. Come on back with Liz Mealy.

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0: cares about anything else when you've got Rick Tittle on the radio?
1: I agree. Thank you for that. Welcome back to the show. Rick Tittle with you coast to coast and around the world on the American Forces Radio Network. And you know what a comedy nerd I am. I'm thrilled to have the very funny stand-up comedian Liz Mealy in studio with me again. You can see her on the twitch.tv and YouTube cameras there, our little webcams there. She's here because she's headlining the world-famous Punchline here on Battery Street. PunchlineComedy.com for tickets. She had a show last night. She has a show tonight and two on Friday. And we were just saying, Liz, that you found that dudes over 60 like me, they love you.
2: I didn't fight it. I just questioned it for a long time. And then I am truly just my father.
1: You're an old soul.
2: I don't know if an old, I'm a curmudgeon lady. Like, I'm just a curmudgeon. I think the best way to, I have to figure out how to make this succinct, but I think what it is I was raised, like, to do the right thing. Like, if you do the right thing, good things will happen to you, right?
1: Mm-hmm.
2: And when you do the right thing and good things don't happen to you or you get screwed over,
1: mm-hmm.
2: I'm just an inconsolable level of angry. And I think that's a little bit generational, and I think it's a little bit like, I just see it in my dad, where it's just like, I tried hard, I said the right thing, I showed up, why is this happening to mm-hmm. me? And I do think that's pretty much every joke I've ever written, which is like, why? I don't understand why. So, like, I have a new joke I'm working on right now where I mm-hmm. found out my Uber passenger rating, and it's not great.
1: Yeah.
2: Which is crazy to me because I actively make an effort to be not just a kind passenger, because it's mm-hmm. weird to be in someone else's car,
1: right.
2: but to adapt to that driver, right? Like, you can tell when a driver doesn't want to talk to you, so I don't say anything. And then you can tell when they're a talker. I'm asking about their kids. Mm-hmm. You know what I mean? So I'm being adaptable. I'm thinking I'm going to have this amazing rating. And then not only is it bad, you can tell how many 5 stars you got, how many 4 stars.
1: You can look. I'm just looking at mine right now. Yeah. I'm a 4.7.
2: Oh, my God. I wish I was a 4.7.
1: Really?
2: I'm a 4.3, and I almost cried. I was like, so the whole joke is I found out I had one star rating, and it's me going off. Like, there's nothing, I don't drink, I haven't drank in 15 years, there's nothing I could have done that deserved that, so it's just, the joke is me going through all the possible things.
1: Wow. Did you ever see that Black Mirror with Ron Howard's daughter, where everything in life is a 5-star or 1-star, and depending on your, Ron Howard's daughter, where everything in life is a 5-star or 1-star, and depending on your rating, you can and can't go places?
2: No.

0: but some of these Teslas, they have heavy doors.
1: And wow.
0: Like, so it's like, if somebody's even angry at me for being a door slammer, it's just like, well, I'm not doing it with viciousness. I'm doing it with hoping, like, I'm doing my best.
1: Well, somebody made fun of me for a 4.7, and they're like, whoa, that's really low. And I was like, well, what did I do? And the thing is, I'm not a big talker unless you start.
0: Yeah.
1: And so my body language is, you know, they go, how you doing today? I'm like, pretty good. How about you? Good. Yeah, what's going on? Oh, not much. And they're like, ah, this guy doesn't feel it. I'm not mean.
0: Yeah, yeah.
1: But I remember one guy, he had 1,000 bottles of water and all these candy bars and granola bars. He goes, take whatever you want. And I'm like, oh, I'm good. He goes, no, you should take some. And I'm like, no, I'm all right. And he gave me a big frown. And I thought, did I get a bad rating because of that? So now whatever I do, even when the guy sucks, I give him 5 stars no matter what. So then he'll keep me at my, what I thought was a low 4.7.
0: First of all, that guy was trying to poison you. That guy was trying to murder you. I'm sorry. Anybody that's pushing granola bars, sorry, man, I have a dollar. Like, please don't push your granola bars on me. Especially as a woman, I'd be like, oh, this is a murder vehicle. The other thing I've been saying is that, like, I always tip. I've never not tipped. My thing is I won't tip until I get to my destination because that's your only job. If I don't get there, I'm going to – if I'm dead on the side of the road, I'm going to be really upset that I tipped you, right? Because you didn't earn that. The same way that, like, if you give me my food and it sucks, that's not your fault, right? I'm not going to penalize you. You didn't make it. So I think a lot of my struggle is, and I think a lot of people feel this way, is I did my best, and I'm judging on a curve of a person I have never met before.
1: Mm-hmm.
0: So, like, to me, if you're polite, that's 5 stars. If you make me feel comfortable and you're polite and I'm a driver, that's good enough for me.
1: Right.
0: But there's people over here being like, I tried talking to him and he was a dick. And you're like, what? How was I mean? I didn't do anything. Like, so that's, I think, the hardest thing about the rating culture is, like, you would have to kill me to give you anything less than 4 stars. Like, that's crazy.
1: Well, this is the thing that I think also. Now, I'm a big tipper in the world, except for there's a bakery where I grab the bread off the shelf, I take it up, and then they're like, the tips start at 25%, and I'm like, you literally
0: did
1: nothing. Okay. But, yeah, restaurants, yes. But the whole thing was Uber bragged for years. We don't take tips. We don't take tips. And, like, well, Lyft is. Well, that's Lyft. They suck. We don't take tips. They don't take tips. And now they're like, oh, you want to leave a tip? And I'm like, no, that was your whole sales point, was that you don't. And so I've never left an Uber tip.
0: Really?
1: Yeah.
0: So I'm gonna school you a bit as somebody that's been in a lot of they get all their tips. And I think they only get 50% of the ride. So think about it. Like, if it's a $10 ride, they're only getting $5. Mm-hmm. And then the tip is everything else.
1: I thought they got 75% of the ride. Half?
0: I'm pretty sure it's half.
1: Wow.
0: Yeah. So, and then also I learned that short rides is their bread and butter. So if you're somebody that's going, I had to go from Secaucus to Hoboken. It's only 20 minutes, but nobody, like, coming back, Hoboken to Secaucus, they didn't want to be in Secaucus.
1: Mm-hmm. So, a girl can dream those towns.
0: Oh, yeah. but truly, you know, now they have to go back home. They're probably not picking anybody else up. That has to be what, especially, so, like, short rides is where they make all their money. So when you do a long ride, besides the fact that, you know, that's tiring, it might not be making as much money.
1: That's true.
0: It.
1: There was one guy who, oh, sorry.
0: No, I'm just, like, I'm always... I do think tipping culture has, like, gone insane.
1: Yeah.
0: But I do think, like taxis have been traditional tip, haircuts, tattoos.
1: Tattoos.
0: Wow. Yeah, because it's art. Eating. Coffee, to me, I'm always going to tip, but that's also, like, I don't know. That's sometimes those are the only people I talk to in a day. And I just feel so close to baristas.
1: You do.
0: Yeah.
1: Wow. There was one guy, an Uber driver, who recognized me, and then he just wanted to talk sports the whole time, and I did engage with him.
0: Yeah.
1: Because that's a guy who will say, you know, I had Rachel in the car, he was an ass.
0: Yeah.
1: And I don't want that going around, and I'm not an ass, I don't want to talk, but at that point, I have to engage, and I have to do, like, a half-hour show for him.
0: Yes, I've done many a podcast. Believe me, I've done so many podcasts.

0: But sometimes I've also, I've met people and engaged with, because I don't drink, so I'm not at bars.
1: But you used to.
0: Yeah, but not really.
1: Okay, you weren't a fall down drunk.
0: No. I stopped drinking because of stomach issues. Like, I've never been fun. I just want that to be clear. At no point have I ever been fun. But
1: comedy is fun.
0: Comedy's fun. That's the thing is, I actually had my heart broken a few times with, like, comedians I watched when I was younger and I loved. And then I met them in person and I was like, oh, their stage energy is amazing. Their offstage energy is accosting.
1: Yeah.
0: And I now understand why maybe people have stories about them. And I might be one of those comedians. Like,
1: no.
0: On stage, I'm a performer. But, like, offstage, I can be... In the streets, I can be aggressive. And but
1: you are the most family-oriented... I've been interviewing comedians for decades. You are the most family-oriented. Even to this day, like, you've made it, and you still care about your mom and your dad and your bro. You brought your mom and your brother one time here. You still are connected to your family. You didn't leave them behind and just visit them on Christmas now.
0: No, I mean, I'm close. Like, I'm one of five. So, like, I think I feel fortunate that I get along with my siblings. I'm closer with my middle siblings, which now we're all going to be in Los Angeles. You know, my parents are good people, and they've always been supportive, not just to me, but like all my siblings. And I feel fortunate. Like, there's definitely toxicity and drama and all that stuff in my family, but I do think we have a good heart and a good base.
1: Sure.
0: And I think that's how I kind of judge anybody. Like, I've made mistakes. I've done and said stuff that I'm not proud of, but I can come back and be like, oh, that was a mistake. To be able to say that was a mistake and try to do better is, I think, a core of my family and something that I at least try to put back in the world.
1: It's Liz Mealy, the family therapist comedian. She is here at the Punchline. We will take a quick break, and we will. If you want to ask her a question, 1-800-878-PLAY. Come on back on Sports Bio.

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0: must be crazy. Use a D-O-G. And if you was my man, I would have been kicked you out of my house by now. This is what had happened.
1: That's elaborate. Thank you for that. Welcome back to the show. And if you're watching on YouTube or Twitch.tv, you see that Liz Mealy is with us in studio for another segment. And she's here because she's in town here in San Francisco. Get to the world-famous Punchline, one of the great comedy clubs in the world, as she is headlining. She's got shows tonight, tomorrow, and Saturday as well. And, Liz, we were just talking about Ubers and such things like that. I do, when I talk to comedians and we talk about Edinburgh Fringe, I bring up you a lot.
2: Really?
1: Because I remember the story you told me about how you have to bark your own shows and it's raining and the audience is funnier than you and you cry. And people are like, well, I don't think I had as bad experience as Liz did. Have you ever gone back?
3: I hope to never go back. I mean, I headlined there. Like, I went back and I headlined, sure, not during the festival. I would have to be, like, stupid famous where, like, I have producers and everybody's doing stuff for me and the audience appears gratefully. I'm glad I did it. I was warned. It was so, I felt like I did a lot of research. I talked to a bunch of American comics, many of them that didn't enjoy it. And then I talked to a bunch of British comics that are like truly like manipulated by the system. I think it's changed a lot since then because it was 10 years ago. Mm-hmm. But like they just do it every year. You're supposed to do it. That's the only way to make it in the UK, blah, blah, blah. And it was helpful to know that it was going to be difficult, but there was benefits to it, both career-wise mm-hmm. and creatively.
1: It was a full month?
3: Full month.
1: Oof.
3: Yeah. And what I've learned is I don't want to do stand-up every night more than 2 weeks. There's a real law of diminishing returns where you're like, I'm like, you really are like, oh, my punchlines, I got new ideas, I feel sharp, I feel like I could do this forever. And then at some point you're like, I hate this, everything sucks, everything I said is boring, I never want to say these words again. So like, I came back and I hated my hour. And I never experienced, I've never done that much comedy before. Because I was not only doing, I did my hour every night at around 5:30 or 6. Then I was on a showcase where I did 20 minutes every night. And then I was doing like 10-minute spots throughout the city. So
1: every
3: I would do
1: night.
3: Yeah, I would do a noon show. I would do a 2 a.m. show. Again, luckily, I'm not drinking. I don't know how the people drinking and doing drugs do it because, like, I at least, it was so funny. I was jet lagged. So, every day I would get up at 7 a.m., no matter what times I did, and I would go take a yoga class because I had a knee injury at the time. Mm-hmm. So I'd get up and do a yoga class, and by the end of the festival, I mean, then it turned out I was doing, like, noon classes, and then by the end of the festival, I would just stretch in my room. Like, I just completely fell apart as a person. But it was so important. It was also a lot of, like, so it was 10 years ago. I was 31, and it was just important to know that I could do it and that everything about that process I did myself, and it was career changing and mindset changing, right? Because now this business is do it yourself. And I was one of the early adapters of do it yourself. I was putting out albums on my own. I was one of the first YouTube specials to be out mm-hmm. there. Like I've now created a prison of my own making. I think we're all struggling with the do-it-yourself.
1: Golden handcuffs.
3: Yeah. But at the time, I wasn't really somebody getting on TV. All my girlfriends and friends were doing late night and, you know, Last Comic Standing.
1: Did you do Girl Code?
3: I didn't do Girl Code. Oh. I blew up online. I had a video go viral 15 years ago, and I was getting all these auditions, and I was overseas working, and I just thought they'll be there when I get back. And it wasn't. It was like this short window for like 2 weeks, and I missed it. I know that now. I didn't know that, you know, 15 years ago. But I really wasn't, I didn't get any attention, any fans, very little TV until I started putting stuff out on my own. And a lot of that do-it-yourselfness came from touring on my own in Europe and doing the festival.
1: Well, and also, you know, the old what doesn't kill you makes you stronger, and then it gives you the confidence to know. And then also you learn things about yourself, as you say, like if I do 2 weeks in a row, I'll lose my mind.
3: Yeah.
1: That's something I was talking about. We were talking about Sam Rill on the break, and think it was not this tour, the tour before, when I was looking down, and he had a theater every night in a different city. And it was like, you have to say yes, because it's a theater. And if you say no, you might get cold. They might get somebody else. And it's a lot of money. And so you just have to, I guess, like you said, find that time where, even if it's 4 months from now, there's a week that I can do nothing. But do you sort of feel like when you're doing that week, oh no, the world has forgotten about me?
3: I used to. I think, again, now that the internet is such a huge part of our life, you can kind of keep the ball up a bit more with that. Mm-hmm. The pandemic actually really helped me understand the importance of a break. I was really burnt out. I was like, not okay in the head. I was starting to kind of take off, and I was first really upset because like things were starting to work out, and now, you know, we're stuck at home. But my brain came back. Like I was just so tired, and I didn't realize that I was like, you know, that, you know how it is, like you can have a 9 to 5 or you can have a job that has no hours. And it's like, while I have more free time than the average person, I wake up, I'm answering emails, I'm writing, I'm editing, I'm like, you know, I'm constantly doing stuff for work, and then I go do stand up. And the, you know, and then sometimes I get home from stand up and I'm writing notes and I'm repacking, and like there's I'm booking flights, like I am a one-stop show everywhere I go. And I don't think I realized just how taxing that was to me.
1: Did you get a manager or an agent?
3: I have a manager and agent. I got that 18 years into my career.
1: Right.
3: Because all my friends got managers and agents before me, I really learned what they can and can't do. And I still, things aren't great right now. There's only so much they can do, and the business isn't great. So I think the least amount of work I ever did in that department was like 70%. And now I'm back to like doing 80%.
1: Well, when you're hands-on and you want things done right, so like if you have a manager and your flight gets canceled, normally you'd call the manager and say, make it happen. Or do you like, no, I'll just do this right now myself.
3: I do it all myself. I have friends that their managers do that. Mm-hmm. That doesn't... I until it's a private jet, I don't, you know what I mean? Like, I don't, like, because I don't want to, so many things get canceled more than ever now. I don't want to be, like, I know comics that don't really understand the Delta app. Like, you're like, dude, you gotta, like, I don't know. I wouldn't want to not have that skill set, but just like negotiating deals and like chasing down bookers, and like, it's exhausting when you're just like, I did this 20 years ago. I don't want to be doing this now.
1: Mm-hmm.
3: But I also feel fortunate. I mean, I feel fortunate that people in this business like what I do. I feel fortunate that fans come out. I now use almost like a school system of breaks. Like I probably, this is probably the most I've worked in July in my career. Mm-hmm. I usually don't do anything. I'm doing like spots, but I usually don't tour like last week of June to first week of August. I have like this kind of natural break where tickets are hard to sell. People are at the beach.
1: Sure.
3: And then December is really hard to sell tickets. So I usually take off like December in the summer.
1: Yeah, that's good. So now, as you say, the way we go now, do you have someone that does clips of you? And you know, some guys, they'll hire like a college flunky. I shouldn't say flunky, but like a college kid. And a lot of it is crowd work or whatever. And it's just like, get those 30-second clips out there.
3: I should. I do it all myself.
1: Okay.
3: I have like anything that takes like a lot of editing. I have one of my best friends from elementary school does editing, and she'll edit videos for me, and she'll do like posters and stuff for me. So I she's helped me a lot. My boyfriend's an editor, so he's edited all my specials or the last couple, and then he'll do like trailers and stuff, but I can't afford him, so he'll be like, since you don't pay me, this will get done when it gets done. So I have a good team of like friends that kind of help me out. I'm this close to being able to farm more things out. I think that's where I'll feel most comfortable, because the truth is my favorite thing is to write. And when your day, Like, it used to be 50-50, and that was good. But there's days where it's like 90-10.
1: Wow.
3: 100-0. And that, it just doesn't feel good. So I also try to be like, if I'm on the road and my schedule's already messed up, those will be writing days. Mm-hmm. And then kind of get work done days or like when I'm home.
1: Well, Madison Avenue ignores people in my demographic. They don't even want our money unless they're selling like drugs or walk-in tubs.
3: Okay.
1: And now you can corner the market of the 60 plus American male, since we love you so much.
3: Yeah.
1: And in the front row, and you said there was a guy last night that was basically, you were his like Madonna.
3: I said Taylor Swift. I think you just aged yourself with Madonna. Oh my God. No, he was just so excited to meet me, and like, and I love it and I'm grateful. I think sometimes, cause at the end of the day, I'm still like, you know, a millennial woman. I was wearing a Darkwing Duck shirt yesterday, you know, like I feel, and I think we've all talked about this. Like there's an age that your brain stops at a little bit.
1: Oh, yeah.
3: And like I never want to be younger than probably 31, 30 maybe.
1: Mine stopped at 29, I think.
3: Yeah, I wouldn't want to be in my 20s ever again. I felt my best, not my best, but I was starting to feel good about myself and have self-esteem in my 30s. There was a week where I had a 4-pack. It was a week. It was a mixture of I got sick and I was like, I'm going to use this to eat healthy. So that was like a really fun week for me.
1: A week.
3: Truly. But like, you think in your mind, this is who I am, this is my life, that's going to be reflected back in your audience. But when it's reflected, like, I've learned a lot about myself because of my audience. And I've gone in and out being close with my dad, but I've always understood and respected my dad, even when we didn't see eye to eye. And now more than ever, I know when I'm frustrated with my dad, it's because I'm just being my dad. Like, I am my dad.
1: Wow. That's the name of your next special, by the way. I am my dad. We'll take a quick break. We'll come back. We got like about 3 minutes left for Liz Mealy. Get on back.

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4: This is special too, see? Look, see? Still got the old tagger on it. See, never even played it. See?
5: You just brought it.
4: Don't touch it.
5: I wasn't touching it. I was just pointing at it.
4: Well, don't point even.
5: Don't even point.
4: No, it can't be played. Never. I mean,
5: can I look at it?
4: No, you've seen enough of that one.

0: am so disgusted by Rick Tittle that I find him very intoxicating.
1: All right, that's great. Liz Mealy, see her tonight at 8 o'clock at the Punchline, tomorrow 7:30 and 9:45, and then on Saturday 7 and 9:15. Liz, what are we in store for at the Punchline?
2: Just old man energy. I think that's what we...
1: Your leg, my arm!
2: it's just all, pull my finger jokes.
1: Wow.
2: It's interesting. I just moved. I was in New York for 25 years, and I just moved to Los Angeles. So it's a lot of, I've been kind of, it's not a midlife crisis. It's like a life crisis. Mm-hmm. I've kind of changed my whole life for a boy, for a man.
1: Oh, for your boyfriend.
2: Yeah.
1: Do you go to the store, the Laugh Factory, or no?
2: So I work at the Laugh Factory. I work at Flappers. There's this new place called Upstairs Comedy Club.
1: Oh, where's that?
2: Downtown.
1: Oh,
2: it's okay. Upstairs.
1: Skid Row?
2: It's Skid Row, yes. Yeah. It's really nice. I love what they've done. I'm just starting to kind of, because I've been touring the whole time I've been in L.A., and so I'm just starting to, get into clubs. I've been doing, bar shows and stuff. It's been weird. People have asked if I'd like it out there, and I don't think young Liz could have done it, because I was too, I need to do as many spots, and I was I was too kind of crazy. Old Liz is relaxing. She's chilling. But
1: No snow.
2: I live in a house, which I never thought I'd ever live in a house. Mm-hmm. I still walk in, and I was like, oh my God, my cats are thriving.
1: Who lives here?
2: Yeah, my cats are kind of indoor-outdoor cats. They're living their best life. Mm-hmm. But the thing I've been struggling with the most, and I never even predicted it, I walk into a green room and I know no one.
1: Wow. And we're going to leave it on that. It's very haunting. Make sure to see Liz Mealy tonight at the Punchline, punchlinecomedy.com, and M-I-E-L-E, see her all over the internet as well. Thanks so much for coming in.
2: Thanks for having me.
1: Great to see you. I'm Rick Tittle. We'll take a quick break and come on back.

0: For the latest news, weather, and sports, it's Real Talk 1540 WYOH, Niles, Youngstown, Warren, a service of Sagittarius Communications.
1: Jason Walker. U.S. Airport has been renamed after the president.
2: PBI, Palm Beach International, now DJT, Donald J. Trump International, son Eric Trump posting the audio from the control tower on his social media pages as he and family members arrive at 5 in the morning for the first flight landing there under the new name.
3: Central all aircraft, effective immediately. Palm Beach International Airport is officially President Donald J. Trump International Airport.
2: The new signs around the airport are up and the name change in effect on the airline websites that operate out of Palm Beach, Florida. Laura Winters reporting.
1: The Democrats in Maine beginning to sprint now to nominate a new candidate for the Senate seat. The drive began after Graham Plattner announced that he was withdrawing from the race after facing a sexual assault allegation. Democrats need to pick a candidate to replace Plattner on the ballot by July 27th. Major legal battle continuing in the nation's capital.
4: Olympic canoeist David Hurd has pleaded not guilty to a felony charge connected to damage at the Lincoln Memorial reflecting pool. Prosecutors say Hurd helped damage the recently renovated landmark. If convicted, he could face up to 10 years in prison. His next court appearance is scheduled for August. Willie Nelson, the White House.
1: Video in a Utah court revealing the defendant in Charlie Kirk's murder told his roommate, quote, he wishes he hadn't done it. Fire in a Chinese shoe factory claiming the lives of at least 28 people. It's unclear if more people may have been trapped and were unable to get out. Reports say the factory's owner has been arrested and the company's bank accounts have now been frozen by the government. Also in China, very heavy rain and remnants of Tropical Storm Mesic killing more than 40 people. Authorities say scores are still missing. More on these stories, townhall.com.
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1: Well, Britain's potential next leader, canvassing members of Parliament for support. Karen Chamis reports there is a rather complicated process involved, but one candidate in particular may be on his way to becoming the next PM.
6: Nominations are opening in a Labour Party election to replace Keir Starmer as Britain's Prime Minister. Former Greater Manchester Mayor Andy Burnham is expected to be the sole candidate. He needs at least 80 signatures from Labour lawmakers to run, a target he's likely to exceed. Other potential contenders have ruled themselves out, including former Defence Minister Al Carnes. Speaking a week earlier in Manchester, Burnham promised sweeping changes on the domestic front.
7: I am going to break with the more of the same approach that has got us here. I am going to give Britain the circuit breaker it needs.
1: Breaking news and analysis at townhall.com. Well, tensions are rising over immigration between the United States and Mexico. Here's Ed Donahue.
8: Mexico plans to request criminal charges over the deaths of 17 Mexicans in ICE custody or during immigration operations under the Trump administration. Mexican President Claudia Sheinbaum says we cannot turn a blind eye to the Mexicans who have died during ICE operations or who are or were detained in these detention centers, which are operated by private companies contracted by ICE. The request, which carries no legal weight, will be submitted to state prosecutors and the Justice Department. It will be accompanied by civil lawsuits against the companies that operate the detention centers. I'm Ed Donahue.
1: But what they were leaving out, U.S. official says those being held by authorities were there for a reason. Primarily, they entered the U.S. illegally and had broken laws. More on these stories, townhall.com.
9: 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I'm about to win the Tuesday Night Bowling League Championship. 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
15: 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Dirtbags, great to be back with you for another week. A lot of the interesting stuff that Nora and I got to try to cover off tonight on the show. So thanks for being back with us. If you're new to the show, welcome aboard. Hope you enjoy it, as always. And then everybody, you can send your comments, current call questions to us, thoughts and opinions about your own teams, or if you have just baseball questions, a player, a parent, a coach. Send them to us. You know where you can do that. That's on Facebook and Instagram at Dirtbag Baseball Nation. We always love getting those sent to us and having those personal dialogues with all our dirtbags out there. You know we do it for you. We cannot do it without you. So keep being a part of the nation. Keep spreading the message. That's what it's all about. It's all about being a dirtbag on the field, off the field. Getting up, getting after it, and getting dirty, and you know that. That's the bottom line. That's the reality. Nobody's going to feel sorry for you, and life doesn't owe you anything. Baseball doesn't owe you anything. You just got to wake up each day and get after it and be thankful to be alive, but also just enjoy the game of baseball, even on those days where it's a struggle, it's a grind, or if you're a fan and your team's struggling and stuff like that. Still find a positive if you can, and carry on. And yet it'll be a little bit contradictory to what I'll say when we start talking about the little bit of stuff that's been going on with the MLB versus the Players Association, throwing out comments and trying to get traction going before obviously the end of the season and December 1st with the CBA deadline unfolding. So, but again, we got so much to talk about tonight. On a variety of stuff, and it might not even be the standings. It might be the standings tonight. It'll just depend on where Noah and I get through. But as always, we'll do our very best to cover as many things as we can. And hope you enjoy the show. So, again, to all our servicemen and women, you know we can't thank you enough for doing what you do each and every day. So we can do what we love to do, and that's baseball. So if you had World Day playing last week, if you had Canada Day in Canada, you had 4th of July as the Americans, hopefully it was a fantastic weekend. Hopefully it was fantastic games you had, wherever you were out there playing. That's the bottom line. So settle in, Dirtbags. Get that favorite drink. However you like to listen to us, wherever you like to listen to us, because Noah and I are going to be right back here to get up, get after it, and get dirty.
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15: Welcome back, Dirtbags. Nolan, lots to talk about. Where do you want to get started?
29: Yeah, let's jump off with it. Justin Verlander, obviously, big news coming out of Detroit Tigers PR and everything like that. Justin Verlander has announced that this will be his last season, going to retire. Future Hall of Famer, obviously, gets selected to the All-Star Game as the Legends pick for this year. Going to be real interesting to see what happens with Max Scherzer, because he's also in the same boat. Only issue is they both play in the American League, so... I get that Scherzer hasn't officially announced his retirement or anything like that, but I mean, let's be honest, the writing's kind of on the wall with how he's done this year with the Blue Jays and all the injuries and whatnot. I can't imagine him pitching again next year, or even if he would like to, I can't imagine a major league team at this stage right now willing to pick him up. So, I mean, the Justin Verlander thing, though, sticking with that, obviously, that's big news. I know last year he had talked about trying to basically be the last pitcher to ever get to 300 wins. Now, I know that he didn't verbatim say the 300-win thing. He said that he would like to get to 300 wins, but let's call it what it is. There's not going to be another pitcher even approaching 300 wins. Most starting pitchers in today's day and age are lucky to go four innings, it seems like. So I saw a couple of guys talking about it, and this one genuinely just PO'd me. They were saying about changing the innings down to four for a starting pitcher to qualify for a win. I'm like, if you have a starting pitcher and they're five innings, like, that's pathetic. With all due respect, don't ever come on to a major league game and say something that idiotic again. Like, that was just an asinine comment. But that's beside the point. Justin Verlander obviously will not get to the 300 wins, but still a lock for first ballot Hall of Famer once his career. And obviously, I guess that'll be, what, 2032. I guess he'll be eligible for the Hall of Fame.
15: Yeah, absolutely. I mean, good for him not to waste any more time. And he was blunt about it, right? Like, you know, right or wrong, he wasn't looking for the accolades, the stats, a number. It was when he was done being able to be a resourceful and a helpful teammate to a club, an organization, a city, it was time to retire, and he finally realized that, right? San Francisco was tough last year for him, and Detroit's been even tougher getting on the tracks, as they like to say, for this year. So good for him to step up and do that. Like you said, I mean, everything's great. The good thing is, he starts his career with Detroit, gets his name, is known. You know he's going into the Hall of Fame as a Tiger. I'd be awful surprised if he goes as the Astros, even though he had some great years there. But, and he gets to finish with the Tigers. And he even said that. So, you know what? Great. It's nice to have it done. He didn't do it over the All-Star break. It's done. It's over with now. It'll be forgotten. I mean, it'll be talked about during the All-Star break, but it won't be the main focus. So, good for him. Tough for the Tigers, but also good for the Tigers, too. They get to send him off in the right way.
29: Yeah, just sticking with the All-Star game, obviously, we got a few announcements regarding the Home Run Derby coming up next week. Jack Caglianone, Wilson Contreras, and
15: Ben Rice,
29: that was the other one, have all announced that they'll be participating in the Home Run Derby there. Obviously, that takes care of your AL side of it. Now, I get that it's not really AL NL anymore. It's basically just choose eight players and go from there. But still, I mean, those are good names, in my opinion, to be participating in it. I got to be honest with you. I like what Wilson Contreras can do in a situation like this. He's obviously got that uppercut swing designed to hit home runs. Philadelphia will be a little bit more challenging, I find, for righties, but at the same time, I guess pull it down the line and hope for the best. Lefties, obviously, Caglianone and Ben Rice, they'll have a bit of an easier time. I'm still waiting on one of those Phillies boys to go into it. I know that obviously Schwarber won it last year. Bryce Harper won it once upon a time back in Washington. Obviously, both of them were members of the Phillies when they won it. But with it being in Philadelphia, I would not be surprised, especially with the years that they're both having. Like Bryce, I know he said, after he won with the Nationals, having his dad pitch, won in Washington with his dad pitching and everything, said that he wouldn't do it again. I really wouldn't be surprised with the season that he's having right now. It looks like his swing is back. His body's at relatively full strength, it looks like. Schwarber obviously leads the league for home runs with the 31, so I wouldn't be surprised. Yordan Alvarez is another guy that I really hope would join in on the Home Run Derby, just the way that his swing is. It's not like he's going to get affected by the Home Run Derby in any way, shape, or form. He's the same as Kyle Schwarber. Like, both of those guys, they can go up top whenever they want. Matt Olson's another guy that I think realistically would make a lot of sense with the left-handed hitters. Now, obviously, there's probably going to be another right-handed hitter that joins in there, but those are basically the four guys that I'm kind of looking at in terms of who I think I would like to see represented in the Home Run Derby, especially with it being in Philadelphia. I mean, it would make more sense to have at least one of those Philadelphia boys.
15: Yeah, no question. I mean, like, obviously, Junior Caminero making the original one last week as well. So you got a couple righties, a couple lefties, all big hammers, all big boppers. Lots of potential there. So it will be interesting because you touched on it last week very briefly. And with going back to the old rules of not against the clock, not a timed event, more an outs event, it'll be interesting to see how they adapt, how they go about it. But being younger, I think that bodes well for them. But it will be interesting to see the last four that do sign up. You picked good names there. You picked good names, and there's definitely other ones. But it's interesting. It just depends on whether they want to go in it because of, you know, being afraid of what the second half after that home run competition can do to you. Obviously, Schwarber did fine. Schwarber, but I mean, he focuses on hitting and take care of business and go to work on it, right? But there's a lot of qualified guys, but I do like the names that you listed, and especially being in Philadelphia, a Schwarber or a Harper makes a lot of sense. There's no question about it. I don't know if either one of them will, and I hate to say it like this, but it can lead into the next part of it. Obviously, Zach Wheeler not getting nominated in as a pitcher.
29: Yeah.
15: Then goes out and throws 14 strikeouts against the Reds. I don't know if the hometown field and the hometown crowd overweighs something like that for a Schwarber and a Harper to go into the home run derby because of it being in Philadelphia. But I know they were both pretty upset that their own teammate Wheeler, and rightfully so, deserving to be there this year, just didn't get in.
29: Well, that's it. I know that they put in Jesus Luzardo as well. He was one of the replacements when they said, what was it, Skeens, Mizorowski, and I'm drawing a blank on who the third one was. But either way, like, Wheeler even made a good point. He's like, listen, I get that I'm scheduled to start this weekend, but at the same time, they didn't even bother asking me. Like, I'm 36 years old. I've done this long enough. If you're telling me to go out and throw one inning on what would have been 2 days rest, that's basically a side bullpen session for me, was his logic. And I was like, yeah. I can't disagree with that, especially with it being in Philadelphia. Like, don't get me wrong. I mean, if the guy was willing to pitch, and like he said, they don't even ask me the question, like, and that guy obviously more than deserving. Like, he's been runner up in Cy Young for what, the past 7 years? 6 years, basically, ever since he joined the Phillies. Like, he's been automatic ever since going there. So, I mean, and that's a guy, like you said, he's got an interesting case when it's all said and done. Like, after this contract, if he does actually hold himself accountable to what he said and does retire at the end of this contract, like, that's an interesting case for a Hall of Fame guy, too. And to me, I think it would have been a no-brainer. Like you said, he hasn't necessarily throwing as many innings as the rest of the guys, but the stats alone for this season, I mean, they're backing him up. I think he's 9-1 with right around the 2 ERA again. Like, K per 9 is still over 10, and like, he's posting numbers like he's a 25, 26 year old still. So I don't know, to me, I think that was an all-time snub. But hey, I mean, the All-Star game itself has really become just a very touchy subject on who gets in and who's left off the team, because in my opinion, not all the best players are getting nominated in for the All-Star game.
15: Oh, no question about it. It's a tough go. So we'll be right back here after the break, Dirt Banks, and we'll just carry on, keep getting after it.
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15: Welcome back, Dirtbags. Obviously talking about the Wheeler snub at the back end of segment one on the All-Star game. And it is. I'll just touch in quick or whatever. Kind of what you were saying, Noel, before you carry on with the show. And it is disappointing. I mean, I look at it and I go, okay, the players, every pitchers as well. I mean, you got to be voted with the fans and that. And I get that. But I think for pitchers for the All-Star game, you really should be 100% deserving. Players, there's so many of them. If your fans vote you in, you may not be the best at your position in that particular season. And that's disappointing when you get in over the player that is the most deserving. But for the pitchers, if you're having a great season, you deserve to be there. Because like they said, right, for Wheeler, for example, every career is finite. There is a finish line. And to have that kind of a season and be snubbed on a technicality, I get it. Oh, we're saving our pitchers. We're saving our potential injury. We're saving this. At least acknowledge it. At least say you can go and let them say, I thank you very much. I appreciate the acknowledgement. In this situation, I got to do what's best for my team and pass on it. Or, like you said, give me 24 hours. Let me talk to management. Let me talk to the guys. Hey, guys, you know me well enough, like you just said, Noel, with Wheeler, for example, and him saying, hey, it's like a side session bullpen. Let me throw my 20. I'll get in, I'll get out. I got my inning. It's in front of the hometown crowd. Very nice. I'd really greatly appreciate Philadelphia if you let me do that.
29: Well, on top of that, you want to market your Hall of Famers.
15: For sure.
29: Like, it's, hey, and don't get me wrong, like, yes, there's pitchers on there that absolutely deserve to be there. Riley O'Brien, to me, obviously I'm a Cardinals fan, everybody in here knows this, but at the end of the day, Riley O'Brien, to me, over Zach Wheeler, I'm looking at that like, hey, Jesus Luzardo over him, eh. Like, there's a
15: few
29: that I'm like, hey, they were just the replacement guys, right? So that's why I'm throwing out those two names. I'm just sitting there like, hey, personally, I'd rather see Zach Wheeler. Call what it is. Like, hey.
15: Yeah. No question. No question. I agree 100% with you on that. Deserving and the numbers this year, right there. He deserves to be there. It's as simple as that. No question. So I know you want to carry on and keep going forward or whatever and that, but I'll ask you real quick, Jordan Walker getting in. How big of a surprise is that? I mean, I'm not talking about based on his season. It's easy to see why he's in there. But you and I talking about Cardinals Nation, a lot of fans of baseball. The last 2-3 years, he's about a million miles from getting into the All-Star game, let alone being in the league still. So
29: that's what
15: goes to show you, right?
29: No, and to me, honestly, and this is why it bugs me so much with everything that goes on with the fan voting and everything like that. So let me just read off Jordan Walker for you, okay? Just so people have some sort of idea on how good of a season he's actually having, right? So, obviously, Jordan Walker, 292 average, right? He's what for baseball? He's tied for 19th for average. Then for bombs, he's at 21. So he is in 10th place, tied for 10th with home runs. And this is all Major League Baseball. And he's first for RBIs. Yeah. And he's got 10 stolen bases.
15: Yeah, sure.
29: And he's got 10 stolen bases, so that's my point. How is that guy not an automatic? When you're leading your top 10 and your top 20 for average. Like, I get that there's some outfielders out there, but with all due respect, Teoscar Hernandez being one of the finalists. Like, some of the finalists that got voted for the outfield, I'm just sitting there like, you guys are... You're out in outer space right now with your mindsets. You're out in outer space right now with your mindsets. I'm like, you vote in the best players and

0: crapshoot for the National League. I can't sit there and say one way or the other that J.J. Weatherill deserved to be a starting second baseman over Albies, despite having a higher WAR. Like, I'm not going to sit there and die on that hill, because I don't believe that it's all about WAR at the end of the day. But if this is what people are basing their MVP votes on, well, okay, explain that to me then. Like, that's the type of thing that I don't really get. In my opinion, the All-Star game should just be purely player coaches voted in. Okay, if you're having the best season, you're the All-Star. Just cut and dry. It's as simple as that to me. Like, I don't want to see a scrub in the All-Star game starting just because their fans have a population of 70 million people in their city, and they're just voting the guy in for the sake of voting the guy in.
1: Yeah, I agree 100% with that. And I think a lot of fans out there, a lot of dirtbags, would agree with that. There's no question about it. It is lopsided. There's no question, and that's what happens. But it is for the fans, and so you're going to have trouble getting that one changed. And I think the players, Wheeler's case, obviously, there's always going to be a Wheeler's case that's involved in it. It's going to be disappointing when it's year in year. But it's always going to be that way. It's just the way it is. I mean, on the side note, you look at Mike Trout. He gets to come home, be in the All-Star game after several years of injuries, of being not in it since, 2019, I think, was the last one. And so it's great. It's a homecoming, and it's kind of funny because even he said, he goes, I'm not buying tickets. There's no way. If they want to come and watch it, my friends, my family, whatever it is, hey, you come and watch it. I did that one time, and it was a mess. It was an albatross, so I'm not doing that again. But, again, it's not a perfect science. It's never going to be, so there's always going to be people disgruntled. But it's a great debate. It's a great debate to have. So let's go ahead and talk about a little bit, Nolan. MLB Players Association, they're out there, they're jockeying right now, they're throwing the, you know, we're proposing this. Okay, that doesn't work because now we're going to offer this, we're going to propose that. At the end of the day, for me, it comes right back to last winter when I said to the people all the way through, don't forget, we're the fans. We're the fans. We actually control it. We're talking about a Players Association and MLB. They have to fight for the very best for their party. I get that. But we're talking about $12 billion a year. We're talking about multi-millionaires and billionaire teams fighting over $12 billion, and it's all at the expense of not any of them, at the expense of the fan. So, again, we're getting close to that timeline. There's about five teams already that aren't in contention. I know it would suck. It would be terrible to not go and watch your San Francisco Giants, not go watch your Colorado Rockies, not go watch your, who else is in the bottom there? And I watch New York Mets.
0: Los Angeles Angels.
1: Yeah. Angels, yeah. And so, but start there. Start there. Do not show up. Do not show up after the All-Star break. They will learn their lesson really quickly, I guarantee it. As teams start falling out of wild card contention, start not showing up.
0: I was going to say,
1: and
0: Cardinals fans did it last year. You watch their numbers drop from 3 million fans down to all of a sudden lucky to have 10,000 fans in a stadium. Yeah, I agree wholeheartedly with what you're saying. Like, at the end of the day, these are owners that have hundreds of millions of dollars at their disposal. Yes, I get that not everybody has the same TV revenue that the Los Angeles Dodgers or New York Yankees or even Toronto Blue Jays have. But at the same time, like, you guys have the money to spend. And instead, like, case in point with what, like, Eric Kratz and A.J. Pierzynski and those guys were talking about a month ago, like, the Pittsburgh Pirates spending $30 million on a facility down in the Dominican Republic or one of the islands down there. That is not the purpose of the league funds and everything like that. Like, it's supposed to get put back into actually developing your minor league system, to developing your major league players, to being able to buy free agents, stuff like that, right? Like, them choosing to spend the money like that, it's almost like when the Oakland Athletics got in trouble there the first year that they moved to Sacramento. Like, they're just pocketing the money, saving it all up, and then, okay, all of a sudden go on a spending splurge one season. No, like, the whole point of the slush fund is basically just, okay, hey, there's valuable free agents out there. You guys should be making moves to sign these free agents and make your major league team better, so fans go and actually watch the major league product. Don't get me wrong, watching them

0: minor league product. It's still a good time. I'm not going to sit there and deny that. But that's 10,000 people versus 40,000 people at a Major League Baseball stadium. Like, with all due respect, you get the money, you spend the money. At least you should be trying to compete on a year-by-year basis.
1: Well, and you saw it this year, right? Finally, Pittsburgh Pirates, they step up because they were forced in the offseason, even though it wasn't public knowledge. And they got the Ryan O'Hearns that just hit 3 home runs last night, 10 RBIs, most for the Pirates ever and stuff like that. But he's had a great all-around season, not just last night. Brandon Lau having a great season for them and stuff like that. They're making them a competitive team. Are they gonna win the Central? Or are they going to be a wild card? I don't know. We just don't know yet. They're probably not going to win it. Milwaukee looks fantastic again. Chicago's really improved a lot or whatever. But they're a competitive team. But exactly right, you can't just do that once every 20 years. You got to do it all the time. And then all of a sudden I get the rebuttal of, well, look at the Milwaukee Brewers, look at the Tampa Bay Rays. No. That's a whole different beast. And it's a different beast because we'll talk to you. We're going to talk about it more in the last segment when we talk about Juan Soto's situation that just came to our awareness and the New York Mets. Milwaukee and Tampa have a phenomenal culture. They develop in. They have the best in training. 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So we'll talk about it more, Dirtbags, after the break. We're going to stay on this because it's super important.
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2: Welcome back to Bags. I know normally we're doing standings and stuff like that in this segment, but I want to carry it on. It just came to my attention there this afternoon, and I brought up with Nolan or whatever. A bunch of you probably already heard about it last week. I guess it was Eric Chavez, former hitting coach, former Major League ball player with the Athletics and a little bit with the Orioles and stuff like that. But anyways, he was hitting coach with the New York Mets last year, and he talked about the Juan Soto situation. And if you didn't hear about it, we're talking about the Milwaukee Brewers, Tampa Bay Rays, on the culture that they have. Well, you're finding out more and more about what seems to be the culture of the New York Mets. So this has got to be driving you New York Mets fans insane, wildly mad. But here's what came out on it. Juan Soto he was struggling last year in his first year of his $765 million contract, so he would go off the field, off the defensive side of the field, and go right into the clubhouse, and they had the assistant general manager, one of the assistant general managers, sitting in there basically coddling him, is how it was said by Chavez, and wouldn't be out on the dugout, supporting his team. They said, I guess Chavez went to David Stearns even and said, this can't be done. You can't do that stuff. You got to get them out there supporting them. You got guys out there, rookies to young major league players that need that professionalism, need to know their quote-unquote stud is right there with them. And Stearns said to him, well, those players have nothing to complain about because they're not Juan Soto. That is a culture thing, and you know how much Nolan, myself, Brady, when he was on the show, talk about the importance of building a culture.
3: And that's the crazy part of it is David Stearns was Milwaukee.
2: Yeah.
3: So you figure, and especially I think last year was his first year, if I'm not mistaken, with the Mets.
2: 2 years ago.
3: Was it 2 years? He was 2024? Okay, yeah, about that. Anyways, you figure that he would have taken what he learned through the Milwaukee Brewers process and implemented it in with the New York Mets. And obviously just a complete disaster there, but that's beside the point. Like you said, no, I agree with what Chavez was saying there. Like, I get that these guys aren't getting paid Juan Soto money, but with all due respect, Pete Alonso was a New York Met. Jeff McNeil was a New York Met. Brandon Nimmo was a New York Met. Francisco Lindor came there long before Juan Soto is a New York Mets. These guys are New York Mets. They were New York Mets. They believed in what the New York Mets were trying to do, and obviously they were a successful enough team early after they got Francisco Lindor and everything like that. But now you're just looking at it, and that Juan Soto contract has just completely derailed the whole thing in New York. And now obviously they're throwing him out there in trade rumors and whatnot. Unfortunately, you're in the same boat as the San Francisco Giants with Rafael Devers. I get that Devers has gotten hot over the last basically month. But at the end of the day, my goodness, man, they paid him too much money for what a locker room cancer they really are. Like, after hearing a story like that where you're getting coddled by an assistant GM as a $765 million man, you had to get everything handed to you on a silver platter in terms of your contract negotiations, where he gets his family in with first-class tickets and a flight and this, that, and the other, right? So I'm just sitting there like, how is a player, do you even look at that and say, yeah, I want to go there and be with this prima donna? Like, that's ultimately what it sounds like at the end of the day, is just glorified prima donna as a 27-year-old man. Like, that's embarrassing.
2: It is embarrassing. And on the flip side, for all you Mets fans and that, I mean, it doesn't give you any condolences or whatever and stuff like that, because you got to deal with this for the rest of this contract, however it works out in the future. But kudos to McNeil, Nemo, Alonso, and any other pitcher that was out of there pretty quickly. They never said a word. They sucked it up, but how devastating was that for them? Because like you said, Nolan, they knew what New York was. They were Mets. They were Mets players through and through. They busted, they battled, they fought, but they tried their very best for the New York Mets fans. So, hey, kudos to them to carry on, be professional, not say a word, but it'll be interesting 15 years from now, maybe less, to hear all the rest of the inside information from those types of players. Because you know eventually it's going to work its way out.
3: Yeah, let me throw an interesting one out there to you, because obviously the Cleveland Guardians are still in a playoff position and everything like that. Frankie Lindor, obviously his name has come up in trade rumors. Do they circle that wagon again? Like, I'd imagine Lindor would want to go back there. They obviously need more offense. And I get that Lindor's not having necessarily a great season.
2: Well, he's just getting back going, right? So, I don't know. That's a tough one for the Guardians to do. I'm not saying they don't circle back with it, Nolan, or whatever. And I like where you're thinking on that. I really do. I just don't know if they want to pull off that money.
3: You're getting the Mets to kick in. 100% you're getting the Mets to kick in some money. Like, Lindor, at the end of the day, I don't think he's going to live up to the entirety of that contract. And Cohen's got money to get some guys back.
2: Well, they're even talking about Bichette and the Blue Jays and stuff like that. Is there a deal to be had there?
3: Well, because I guess they're kicking that out. Bichette's off. Well, like, it's cut and dry there. He's not sticking around for another season. Don't get me wrong. I'm sure he loves the money. But at the end of the day, my goodness, you look at that, and unfortunately, like we said, I mean, we've been saying it all year. You guys just, I feel bad for you as New York Mets fans. Like, I really do, because there's no light at the end of the tunnel right now.
2: Well, and that's it, right? I paid attention to their lineups the last little while there. Francisco Lindor is out for most of the first, almost the first half of the season, and they got, you know, Benji batting leadoff for the majority of that, the mass majority of that, and all of a sudden, you know, Andy Green comes in, and he's managed before. He knows what he's doing, but he's also probably being told, you know, Lindor comes back, so all of a sudden Benji's there for a couple of games in the leadoff. Now they got A.J. Ewing there. Benji's down to the fifth or the sixth or the seventh hole. You know, you start doing those things with young players. I go across to the Boston Red Sox with a Jaron Duran, right? He struggled the last few years because he had a fantastic year 2 years ago, with batting leadoff, and then all of a sudden you moved him all over the batting lineup because of these analytics and this and that and messing around. And, you know, I'm looking at the Mets and I see the same thing happen. I go, what are we doing here?
3: Well, that's the one thing that I've noticed with a lot of teams this year, especially with a lot of those younger players. Like, don't get me wrong, obviously Pittsburgh Pirates batting Connor Griffin. Now, obviously, Connor Griffin's down for basically the rest of the season. Like, I think he's 8 to 10 weeks is what his injury was. But, like, majority of these young kids that are coming up now, they're all batting in relatively the same spots in the order over and over again, just so they can get some sort of comfort level. And I agree wholeheartedly. Like, case in point, you were talking about the Milwaukee Brewers. So Cooper Pratt batting in the lower half of the lineup. Usually, from what I've seen, it's been in the 8-9 hole. J.J. Weatherold, obviously, him and Kevin McGonigal on the opposite end of the spectrum, they're batting towards the leadoff spot, if not the leadoff spot, on majority of nights. And that's realistically what you should be trying to do with a lot of these young kids coming up. Like, and obviously there's teams that just have better offenses. I'm not going to sit there and deny that. So they can manipulate their younger guys a little bit. But at the same time, when you got a guy that's trying to get his footing in the major leagues, like just trying to get comfortable and everything like that, the last thing you want to be doing, and especially this goes all the way back down to like youth level baseball, the last thing you want to be doing is mixing around the lineup too much to the point where a guy can't just get in there and get comfortable. Like each role in the lineup has a each lineup spot has a different role to help contribute to the team. For example, you're a leadoff guy, you want to take some pitches, you want to work the count, you want to do this, that, and the other. Obviously, James Wood, Kyle Schwarber for extended periods of his career are the albatrosses of leadoff hitters, where they're guys that, hey, first pitch of the game, if they get a pitch to go mashing, they can obviously go up top. But I'm just saying that's not the norm. Like, usually a leadoff hitter, it's going to be a guy that'll get on base, work the count, let the guys see behind him. Two, three, four, five guys, okay, a little bit more pop, a little bit more, I'd say, extra base hit tools in their tank. Six guy, okay, a little bit more strikeouts, but a bit more pop. Seven, eight, nine, put the ball in play, get the ball moving, bunts, hit and run, stuff like that, right? Like, so for me, especially the younger guys, it's like, okay, well, I want them to be as comfortable as possible up at this level. So why the heck would I mess around? Case in point with what you just said with the New York Mets. Like, AJ Ewing right now, he's on a nice little stretch. Right, he's got a couple home runs this week. Guy's just looking like he's coming into his own a little bit more. Benji, obviously, he's another young kid, but I think the expectations were a little bit too high for what some people were saying. But still, at the end of the day, like, you get young kids, man, let them figure it out. Don't be messing around and putting them in the 3-hole and then all of a sudden the 9-hole, 6-hole, 2-hole, like stuff like that will just it becomes daunting on a kid when. At the end of the day, man, you just get a guy, okay, hey, this is where you're slotted. Unless you basically tell me or prove that you can't be in this spot, then we'll mix around the lineup a little bit and get you into a comfort zone again. But same time, man, let the kids rock.
2: No, I think you're 100% right. I mean, all you dirtbags out there, you know how mentally tough this game is. It's probably one of the toughest sports out there. And again, I'm not getting into that debate. Let's be honest. I mean, it's all about confidence. So when you're doing what Melvin was saying, changing lineups around, whether it's the amateur level, the pro level, we're still human beings at the end of the day. And when you lose confidence in this game, you're done. It's tough. You can talk about being a pro MLB, you got to handle it, you're still a human being at the end of the day. So unfortunately, old Mets fans, you're in a bad situation. I look at it, and I'm looking through the standings, I'm looking through the lineup right now on that. You're no better off than the Colorado Rockies or the other bottom feeders right now. In my opinion, you're that lost and out there. So we feel for you, man. God, I don't know what's going to happen, but it's going to be interesting to see one way or the other. So we got 2 minutes, Nolan. We're going to change up the standings a little bit this week, obviously, and that. But I am going to throw it out to you in this way. Let's go through the division leaders right now, and you let me know if end of September it's still going to be in that position. NL Central. Milwaukee Brewers, are they going to carry on for just under the last 80 games?
3: I'll put it this way. The Cardinals just kicked the Cubs' butts in Chicago. Then they come home, face the Milwaukee Brewers, and the Brewers win 3 out of 4. Now, they still have to play tonight, obviously speaking, but like it's not even close in my opinion. The Cardinals are better than the Cubs, and the Brewers are 10 times better than the Cardinals and Cubs, so yes.
2: Braves, hold off the Phillies, Marlins?
3: Phillies I think will take it, but the Marlins are pushing.
2: Okay. Los Angeles, I'm just going to say yes.
3: Yep, they're good.
2: Yep. This is definitely just like the NL East, the American League East, Tampa Bay or the Yankees.
3: Trade deadline. I'll put it that way. Ultimately, it'll come down to who makes the better moves at the trade deadline. Those teams are more or less lockstep. Like you said, Tampa Bay's smart. New York has the money.
2: I'll give you that. Yeah, I like that call. AL Central. White Sox, Guardians, get them back and get it done.
3: Same thing, trade deadline. I'd love to sit here and say the Guardians are better just because of history, but, I mean, the White Sox are a couple pitchers away from being the best team in that division with the offense that they have.
2: Okay, AL worst. Oh, I meant West. Sorry. Seattle, Texas, Houston.
3: I still got to go with Seattle. On paper, they're still the best team.
2: Well, there you go. There you have it, Dirtbag. So I know it was a different change of things on standings this week and stuff like that, but we got the All-Star break coming up next week or whatever, and that Mets thing was really important for us to talk about. So we'll be right back here after the break with Nolan's final thought.
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2: Welcome back, Dirtbags. Nolan, give me your final thought.
3: So my final thoughts this week, obviously two of them. Shohei Ohtani, fifth fastest to 300 career home runs. So tip my cap, obviously going to be a Hall of Famer one day. There's no denying that. So congratulations to him. Imagine if he started when he was 20 years old over in the majors. He'd already be 400 plus. So congratulations to him. And then Tyler Thornton on the other end of the spectrum. The speedster ties a major league record with 12 straight plate appearances with a hit. Now, obviously, yesterday he did it in incredible fashion by his 11th and 12th hit, both going a combined 10 feet. So, hit's a hit, man. Hit's a hit. Either way, the average is going up. So, tip my cap to you guys both. Obviously, incredible records to get to. So, congratulations.
2: Big time. Big time, great final thoughts, and obviously for all the Kansas City Royals fans, the Thornton story is at least something positive to grab onto right before the first half ends this weekend. So, Dirtbags, can't thank you enough for being a part of the nation. Again, we do it for you. We cannot do it without you. So continue to spread the message, continue to listen, continue to send us your questions, your thoughts, your opinions on this game of baseball as a player, a parent, a coach, a fan. You know, you can do that on Facebook or Instagram at Dirtbag Baseball Nation. You got Nolan, my guarantee that we will get back in touch with you if it is a personal thing. So to all the servicemen and women, one more time again, like we do at the end of every show, thank you, thank you, thank you for doing what you do each and every day so Nolan, myself, the rest of the nation can do what we'd love to do, and that's baseball in some facet, some form. From the pro level to the amateur level and everywhere in between, because thank you is never enough, as we always say. So, again, if you're out there this week, play hard, be a dirtbag, get up, get after it, get dirty on the field, off the field, every single day. Life is such a privilege. Do not waste it. Baseball is such a privilege. Do not waste it. Go out there, enjoy the game next week, enjoy the home run derby next week and stuff like that, the Midsummer Classic, and just enjoy it. Because after that, it's not going to get better between the MLB and the Players Association. But don't forget, we do have the control on that. Just remember that. We have that control. So we'll be talking about it more as we move forward, unfortunately. But until then, it is that time, Dirtbags. It's time to get up, get after it, and get dirty.
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11: I'm Jason Walker. Attacks between the U.S. and Iran as Tehran targeting American allies in the region.
12: Missile alert sirens went off in Bahrain, Kuwait, and Qatar as Iran retaliated. There's no word on if there's any damage in those Gulf countries, but it just shows how everything is escalating, and this interim deal to try to end the war now looks increasingly at risk.
11: Correspondent John Gambrill, we are learning more about the president's rather unusual change of planes when he came home from Turkey.
13: The White House says President Trump's decision to fly aboard the older Air Force One during part of his return from Turkey was part of a security strategy. Officials described the move as a form of distraction and misdirection designed to protect the president from potential threats. The president has repeatedly said he remains a top target of Iran amid renewed tensions in the Middle East. Willie Nelson, The White House.
11: 1,000 cases of a parasitic infection spreading through the Midwest.
14: Cyclospora is a parasite that causes severe diarrhea. It spreads through contaminated food and water, often linked to fresh produce. The largest cyclospora outbreak is in Michigan. Investigations are underway in 28 other states, including Ohio. No deaths have been reported. The CDC says cyclospora is usually not life-threatening and can be treated with antibiotics. Experts say finding the source of the outbreak can be difficult, and it's best to cook vegetables. Cyclospora can really stick to some foods, so washing may not eliminate the risk of infection. I'm Ed Donahue.
11: Aviation pioneer Wally Funk has died in a assisted living center in Grapevine, Texas. She was 87. Funk was one of 13 female pilots who went through the same test as NASA's all-male astronaut corps in the early 1960s, but she didn't make it into space at that time. More on these stories, townhall.com.
15: Hey, did you know the odds of our universe having the exact physical constants needed for life is 1 in 10 to the power of 10 to the power of 123rd? That's a number so large there aren't enough particles in the universe to write it down. It's not philosophy, it's physics. I've been telling you about the new documentary called The Story of Everything, and it's now available through streaming online. 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
11: Facebook's parent company building a huge AI data center in Canada.
16: Meta, the parent company of Facebook and Instagram, says it's investing more than $9.1 billion to build its first artificial intelligence data center in Canada and the largest outside the United States. The facility will be in Alberta and will be powered by a natural gas-fired plant being developed by a consortium. Alberta has been courting hyperscale data centers because the province's electricity grid cannot support multiple large AI data centers. It's prioritizing projects that have their own power generation.
11: An Ohio judge granting a preliminary injunction for 24 men and women's college basketball players suing the NCAA to be eligible, claiming the new age-based model unfairly shuts them out of having any chance at further competition. Breaking news and analysis, townhall.com. Mortgage rates, interest rates are inching up. Here's Alex Vega.
17: Mortgage rates march higher. Mortgage buyer Freddie Mac says the average rate on a 30-year mortgage rose this week to 6.49%. It's now back to where it was 2 weeks ago. When mortgage rates rise, it can add hundreds of dollars a month in cost to a home loan, reducing homebuyers' purchasing power. Mortgage rates have been mostly trending higher for months. Higher oil prices due to the war with Iran raised expectations for hotter inflation, pushing up the long-term bond yields that influence mortgage rates. The trend has contributed to lackluster home sales this year. I'm Alex Vega.
11: New York Times and other media outlets asking a federal judge to impose sanctions on OpenAI, escalating a battle over artificial intelligence and copyright that could shape the future of struggling news industry leaders. At issue is whether AI chatbots are unfairly competing as an information source. More on these stories, townhall.com.
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How's it going, everybody? After Dark Radio here every Wednesday, 2 Pacific, 5 Eastern on the Sports Byline Broadcasting Network. Brian Alvarez here today, and we got a lot to get into. A very special guest is joining us here today. We've had a lot of great guests lately. I want to thank Andrew Lutsky for putting all these together. He's been working as a producer for us for well over a decade now, dating back to when this was just a podcast, but he does a great job getting guests. And today, Jason Hewlett is going to be joining us. Jason is a journalist, broadcaster, and a podcaster with a degree in filmmaking and film studies. Lifelong interest in the paranormal led him to join Vancouver Paranormal Society in 2017, so he's someone local to me here in the Seattle area. He was lead investigator and society director until 2020, when he and his colleague Peter Wren launched the Canadian Paranormal Foundation. He is the writer, director, and co-creator of the award-winning paranormal reality series We Want to Believe, and narrator for The UFO Show, both of which are on the Paranormal Network. 2020, Jason and Peter Wren co-authored the best-selling book I Want to Believe, One Man's Journey into the Paranormal, which highlights Peter's career as a paranormal investigator. So Jason Hewlett will be joining us here today. We got a lot to talk about, everything from UFOs to Bigfoot, Ogopogo, the Lake Monster, the Canadian Lake Monster, and plenty more. It's going to be a fun show here today. If you want to text us, 425-780-7566. That is 425-780-7566. 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

0: Second, the show, Brian Alvarez here, After Dark Radio, every Wednesday, 2 Pacific, 5 Eastern, Sports Byline Broadcasting Network. Very happy today to be joined by Jason Hewlett, journalist, broadcaster, podcaster. Got a lot to talk about here today. And Jason, how you doing?
1: I'm doing great, Brian. Thanks for having me on.
0: Thanks for coming on here today. So you're a local Northwest guy, is that right?
1: Kamloops, British Columbia, Canada. So
0: Kamloops.
1: Pacific Northwest. Yes.
0: My goodness, I've been to Kamloops. I'm trying to remember why. I think there was a... This is a paranormal show, but I also do a pro wrestling podcast. That's my main gig. And I think there was a show in Kamloops, and we drove up there for the show. So
1: we've had wrestling come through here a few times, actually, like WWE.
0: Yes,
1: you know,
0: that's what it was.
1: Bunch of wrestling.
0: Yep. So I've been to Kamloops, believe it or not. So we got a lot to talk about today. Tell everybody a little bit about yourself, and then I got to ask a Kamloops related question.
1: Okay, sure. Well, I'm like you said, I'm a former journalist, crime reporter. Radio guy who also has had a lifelong interest in all levels of high strangeness, who's currently finding himself making documentaries and writing books on the subject. Right now, most of my recent work's been with Small Town Monsters, an indie production company that focuses on, you know, small town folklore and stories around Sasquatch, Dogman, Wendigo, and I've put out a few films with them and a couple of books and currently working on future projects. I'm also the co-founder of the Canadian Paranormal Society, and we do exactly that. We investigate hauntings at residential, commercial, historical sites. So I kind of like to have my fingers in a whole lot of different pies, if that makes sense.
0: I got so many questions. Here we go. So I'm not sure if it was Kamloops that I saw this, or if it was, it was somewhere up there, but is it Kamloops that has the big sculpture of Ogopogo?
1: That's Kelowna.
0: Kelowna!
1: 2 hours south of us, yes, where Ogopogo is believed to reside in Lake Okanagan, actually. And I did a project there called Cursed Waters and wrote a accompanying book called Legend of Ogopogo.
0: Okay, because, you know, as a kid, you know, I read all about the Loch Ness Monster and everything, and I had heard of Ogopogo. But when you're a kid, you don't really put together, like, where exactly this Lake Okanagan is. You just know it's in Canada. And, I mean, I was driving to wherever I was driving, and I passed that big sculpture, and it was like, wow, this is where the famous Ogopogo is at. And for those that have never heard of Ogopogo, this is a Canadian lake monster, correct?
1: Correct, yes. And it's actually... I think it has, it's not as well known as Nessie, obviously, the Loch Ness Monster, but it has more anecdotal evidence and more witnesses to it, including multiple witnesses at once. So it's almost like the most observed lake monster in the world, if you can believe that.
0: Now, the Loch Ness Monster is clearly the most famous, and, you know, there have been photographs, and everyone has heard of the Loch Ness Monster. But as I got older, I was devastated to learn that, like, the surgeon's photo was a hoax. That one really, I hated to hear about that. But, you know, there's still sightings to this day. And, you know, people like to think it could be a plesiosaur or something like that, but that seems very unlikely. But there is the belief that there could be, like, a giant undiscovered eel living in Loch Ness. And I just kind of want to get your thoughts on Loch Ness. And also, from there, what your thoughts are about Ogopogo. Do you believe there is something in the lake, and what do you think it is?
1: Well, for Loch Ness, like, I've been there myself, and like you, I was very disappointed to learn that the surgeon's photo is a hoax. But the fact that, you know, a plesiosaur could exist and people wouldn't see it or have discovered it by now doesn't make sense. So the eel theory does work, and I think when they've done, like, eDNA tests of the lake water, they did pick up evidence of eel DNA in the water. So to me, that does make sense. As for, like, Lake Okanagan and Ogopogo, it's interesting because there's kind of two sides to that story, Brian. Like, there's the indigenous beliefs, or the First Nations, which viewed it as, like, their water spirit. They actually called it Nsnahayik. And it's, to them, it is the water, that, and it occasionally shows itself in, like, a physical form. And once, you know, the European settlers heard about that, they kind of turned it into this lake monster, demonic story. And the word name Ogopogo is made up. It was actually coined in a dance hall song. They just used it because it rhymed, Ogopogo. But that name is stuck with what people are seeing in the lake. So, I've been there too, obviously, to do research for the book and the film. And, there was a photo that circulated in October 2022 that was taken by this couple named Dale and Colleen, which shows something beneath the surface. I don't know if you've seen it. It kind of went viral. It almost looks like this dragon head beneath the lake.
0: Oh, yeah. It's a photo that looks too good to be true. It's one of those.
1: It is, but the couple, having interviewed them and spent time actually on the water with them where this picture was taken, like, they're pretty genuine. They weren't interested in fame. They never asked for money for the photo or anything. And what's seen in that picture looks a lot like that statue. And so that's what I find really interesting in regards to that. Now,
0: for those that haven't seen the picture, let me just explain this to everybody. So the statue of Ogopogo, it's like a sea snake. You see, like, the humps, for lack of a better term, created by the snake's body coming out of the water. And the head of it, it's like a dragon head. It's got horns. And the picture that you're referring to, whatever this is, was just right under the water. And the horns, there are actually horns that are sticking out of the water. And if this would have been, 2026, you would just immediately say it's AI. But this was, what, 2022, I think you said?
1: 4 years ago, yeah.
0: So it's something, but it literally looks too good to be true.
1: It's neat seeing that picture on their actual phone. They still have it on their phone. It's interesting. It's one of those, a lot of people in the cryptozoological group sort of dismissed it because they've been looking forever for, Ogopogo, and these people claim to have taken this picture. That, like you say, it's very clear. But it's interesting how that picture relates to the statue and also what people are seeing off the coast of British Columbia called the Cadborosaurus, which is a sea monster, and almost the same, like the long serpentine body, the head almost like a horse or a dragon with the horns, and it kind of makes you wonder if maybe there's a species that exists off the coast of British Columbia in the world's oceans that can, make its way upriver into these lakes, because Lake Okanagan does connect to the Pacific Ocean in a roundabout way through a couple of other lakes and rivers. So I don't know, it could very well be something like that.
0: I mean, underwater, like what you can see under the water looks like a wolf's head, but there are horns sticking out. So it's they're like dragon horns. They're not like goat horns. I mean, they're, it looks like a, I don't know the word you would use, but like they're like an arrow tip almost. It's a very bizarre photograph, but you can Google it. You'll find it immediately, everybody.
1: It does come up. And if you look closely too at the picture, it almost looks like there's a long serpentine neck attached to the head that just kind of disappears into the water out of view as well. So it's interesting. There's been sightings since that picture was taken. I think last year there was a couple, and then 2024 there was another one or two for sure. So people are still seeing something in Lake Okanagan.
0: Now, the Kraken was a mythological beast until they discovered there actually was a giant squid. And the mountain gorilla, I don't think, was discovered till like the late 1800s. So it's possible there's still some stuff out there. You would think it would be harder and harder to be undiscovered at this point. But I guess the question would be, is Lake Okanagan big enough for a population of whatever this might be?
1: It's certainly big, and it's certainly deep. I mean, there's even rumors that the lake is almost bottomless. It goes down like 1,000 feet. And when you're a lake doesn't seem big until you're on it. So once you're actually on Lake Okanagan, it seems wider than it is. And when you're out in the middle of the lake, you can become very easily convinced that something could live there, especially if it has the ability to kind of leave that lake and go into other bodies of water, which something would. And the early settlers and the First Nations say that there are caves in the lake that could potentially connect to other caves in the province, so something could even disappear that way and appear in other lakes. Because we've got lake monster sightings at Shuswap Lake, which is another 2 hours sort of northeast of Lake Okanagan, and those descriptions are very similar to what people see in Lake Okanagan as well.
0: All right, stand by. We'll be back in a moment with more After Dark Radio, Sports Byline Broadcasting Network.

0: I got the show Brian Alvarez here, After Dark Radio, every Wednesday. 2 Pacific, 5 Eastern, Sports Byline Broadcasting Network. Jason Hewlett is joining us here today. And we were actually talking about lake monsters. And during the break, I did some research here on the internet. And incredibly, Lake Okanagan and Loch Ness have almost the exact same depth. It's 761 feet versus 755 feet. So we're talking a 6-foot difference in maximum depth. And looks like the average depth of Loch Ness is deeper, 433 versus 249. But two very, very similar lakes have very similar monster sightings, which is kind of amazing when you think about it.
1: It is, and it's part of there's a cryptozoologist named Ken Gearhart who wrote a book about Loch Ness, and he kind of says there's like this lake monster belt where, like, within a certain geography, a lot of these lakes with monsters are very close geographically. They're all kind of glacier-made lakes, very deep, same kind of, you know, salmon population inside of them to sustain a population. So it is an interesting observation to make, Brian.
0: Now, in speaking of undiscovered cryptids, you've also, I guess, done a lot of work with Bigfoot, correct?
1: Yes, I have, yes.
0: Also up there in your neck of the woods. What is your take on Bigfoot? Real?
1: Yes, I do believe, so many people are seeing something in the woods and encountering the footprints and the smells and even catching glimpses, that there's something out there that people are experiencing, some unknown bipedal primate. What exactly it is yet, that's kind of what's still to be determined. But I believe that Sasquatch is real, yes.
0: So I'm sure you have heard of the upcoming documentary Capturing Bigfoot, which has allegedly disproved the Patterson-Gimlin film. And I guess it had one showing, and then they canceled the rest of the showings. And the rumor is that it is going to be released in September for everybody to watch. And supposedly there's found footage of what can only be described as a rehearsal for the Patterson-Gimlin film. What do you know about this, and are you just taking a wait-and-see attitude, or what do you think?
1: Yeah, obviously not having seen it, I can't really comment on the footage itself. I know that there's been controversy around the Patterson-Gimlin film for basically since it came out. I know that the person who made it, I believe, was Patterson's son, where he was heavily involved, and him and his father, I don't think, got along so well. So you kind of got to take claims, what they're saying, with a grain of salt. It sounds to me like a really good marketing strategy to put this out and then pull all the releases until, you know, fall to build up interest. It has created a lot of debate in the community, but I think people are too focused on this being the make or break for the Sasquatch story, because the people were experiencing it all over North America and the world long before the Patterson-Gimlin film. And if you take, you know, First Nations and Indigenous lore, they've been talking about it for thousands of years, since the dawn of time, and talking about encounters. So I just think that people need to stop focusing on the Patterson-Gimlin film and just look at the broader phenomena, and just focus on that instead. Although I will watch the film when it comes out, because I am curious. So they pique my interest.
0: I cannot wait for this film. The Patterson-Gimlin film, to me, I live in the Seattle area, so, and I'm here in the Northwest, and there's just Bigfoot stuff everywhere. And I've always, you know, I want some evidence of everything. And, I mean, to me, the best evidence that I saw with my own eyes was always the Patterson-Gimlin film. And, you know, you hear from all of these people, Bill Munns, you know, worked in Hollywood, and he says they couldn't have done this in the 60s, and you see recreations that just look terrible, and there's never anything that proved that that film was a hoax. So, I mean, if it turns out that it is, I mean, at least to me, it's kind of like a pretty big blow after all these years. And then, you know, if it turns out that, like, kind of like a pretty big blow after all these years, and then, you know, if it turns out that, like, Bob Gimlin was lying, you start to

0: yet. So I'm always hesitant to talk about something that hasn't come out. But the filming of that, we stayed at a location where Sasquatch had been seen. This was on Vancouver Island. And the story was that people had been chased out of the furthest campsite by a Sasquatch. And it's one of those anecdotal stories. So my colleague, Alexander Petikoff, and I were there. And we sort of ended up camping what seemed like the farthest out site and set up our tents. And I went to sleep, and he went to sleep in his tent. And I heard him fall asleep long before I could, because it had been a long day and I was wired. And then I heard on the sandy beach bipedal footsteps slowly walking along the beach towards my tent. And it walked right up to my tent and stopped. And then something, like I sleep with my sleeping bag, I'm in my sleeping bag and I've got my backpack, and that's kind of my pillow with my jacket on, and it's pushed up against the tent, so it creates this inundation. So whatever it was stopped there, and then it was like being tapped on the head through the fabric of the tent, like by three-finger tap, hard, bang. And which, I mean, I jumped, obviously slid in my sleeping bag, I grabbed my shotgun, because I had a shotgun, and I just waited. And there's like a few seconds passed, and then these footsteps just slowly walked off down the beach again.
1: So you had a physical encounter
0: with something. I didn't open the tent, and I didn't yell out. There's always these moments you think of what you're going to do if something like that happens, and I just sat there frozen. Like, my blood was ice cold, and I just didn't know what to do. So I just was quietly in my sleeping bag in the tent as this thing walked away.
1: And then did you find tracks or anything the next day?
0: That's just it. We got out. British Columbia is really bad for tracks. It was a very rocky beach. That's what I heard. Gravelly. Didn't see any tracks. We'd left a recorder out through the night. We did that every time we'd camp while working on this project. And we didn't pick up the footsteps. The mic was aimed sort of not quite towards my tent, but we did pick up what sounded like a whoop and wood knocks or clacks through the night.
1: You know, when I was young and you would read books about Bigfoot, this would have been I would have been reading them in the early 80s. You never really heard about wood knocks and that sort of thing. And, you know, now everybody talks about wood knocks. It's like a thing. And it is interesting that apes do communicate that way. They whoop and they knock, and they have a lot of behaviors that that people claim that Bigfoot has. So that's rather interesting.
0: It is. It is very interesting. They're very similar. And even, like, whatever Bigfoot or Sasquatch is very intelligent. Like, it almost has, like, a human-like intelligence as well, it seems. I look at my experience not as something being aggressive, but just being curious. And once it knew something was in the tent, it just kind of moved on and didn't care. But it's just interpretation, right? And I didn't see anything, but I heard it and I felt it. And so it's something that, you know, I think about that every day. That happened in April when we were filming, and it's something that just pops in my head every day. Like, what exactly was that? But we were in a spot where Sasquatch had reportedly been seen and scared people out, so.
1: Now, people that work in the field always talk about different other pieces of evidence. And, you know, some people are very, very convinced by footprint evidence. And those that are, you know, they see a lot of fake footprints, and they believe that there are certain prints that, well, these ones are definitely real. And here are these dermal ridges, and here's this mid-tarsal break or whatever they call it. And then, you know, other people talk about these structures that you see in the woods. And I did once go to a Bigfoot kind of conference, and there was a fella there, and he had a bunch of stuff on his computer, and he was showing me these pictures of these structures. And I always kind of blew off structures, because, like, trees fall in the woods, and sometimes they fall at an angle. But, I mean, when he showed me some of these structures that he'd taken pictures of, I mean, they were weaved together. That was the thing that really got me. And, like, after looking at these pictures, there really were only two options. Either this is a Bigfoot, or this guy faked this and did it himself. I mean, there was no way that trees and branches just fell and weaved themselves naturally into these structures. What are your take on footprints and structure evidence?
0: You know, it's like I'm with you, right? Like, some of them, you have to kind of look at them with kind of a critical eye. But people are finding footprints, and I've known people who have found footprints in remote areas where, like, if this was a hoax, it would either have to be the person who claim to have found them, and these are people I find very legitimate researchers with nothing to gain from faking anything, or they've got to be legit.

0: legitimate, because like, on the off chance that someone's going to go into the middle of nowhere where few people go and fake footprints, on the off chance that someone's going to actually stumble across them, it just doesn't make sense to me. And then when you think of these structures, I've seen these structures as well, like, and you're right, they're almost woven together in a way to create shelter in a place where no human would be around to do that. It just doesn't make sense. So I think you got to look at all these on a case-by-case basis, because, I mean, there are some, definitely trees do fall in storms, and can kind of create what look like natural formation, you know, like created formations where it's just very natural. But when you look at things that are like, you know, vines and twigs weave together to create like a roof and like a, almost like these dome-shaped objects, yeah, it just doesn't make sense that this is always a natural phenomenon. So I put some stock in those.
1: All right, back in a moment with more, everybody. 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

0: Again, the show, Brian Alvarez here, After Dark Radio, Sports Byline Broadcasting Network. Very happy today to be joined by Jason Hewlett. We're talking all sorts of different things, lake monsters and Bigfoot. We're now going to move into the paranormal. But we should ask this question before we move into the paranormal, before we leave the Bigfoot topic. So you had an experience, you heard something, felt something, went out the next day, nothing. No evidence of anything whatsoever. And this brings us to the obvious question. What is your take on what Bigfoot might be? Because there are two camps. There's this thing must be an ape. They will have no other, there's no other option other than this is some ape. And then there's the other camp, which is perhaps there's a paranormal aspect to this. They seem to vanish. Sometimes there will be footprints that just stop in the middle of nowhere. There's a lot of weird things on top of it just being an undiscovered giant ape. Where do you fall in this debate?
1: Oh, man, that's a good one because, you know, I mean, I always like to start with the undiscovered bipedal primate just because that's, you know, something physical. I mean, what I experienced was something physical. But I know of a lot of people who've, you know, had enough sort of supernatural aspects around Sasquatch that, like, and the indigenous people also believe it to be a spiritual being, like a dimension walker. So I just haven't experienced that yet. So I'm open to that possibility, but I'm still sitting in that flesh and blood undiscovered primate camp at the moment, just because I haven't had a paranormal Sasquatch encounter. That's literally the only reason why, and I kind of just like to stick to what I've experienced when determining this, but I am not someone who dismisses that possibility at all.
0: You remember Finding Bigfoot?
1: Yes.
0: I love that show. And Cliff and Bobo have a podcast now that I love listening to. It's like the only other podcast I listen to. And you know, Bobo's, you know, he's kind of a gimmick on the show, kind of a character, but he's like a really, really, really smart guy. And when you listen to the show, Cliff, who has a Bigfoot museum, in of all places, Boring, Oregon, he doesn't believe anything. Like, he thinks the ghost hunting people are, like, out of their minds. Like, he doesn't believe anything. But he believes that Bigfoot is an ape. And he will have no other, I mean, he doesn't want to hear about paranormal, nothing like that. And Bobo's the guy who's kind of like, well, listen, I mean, we got to be open to all possibilities here. And, you know, he's not really so much into any particular camp, but he is looking at it. How honestly, if we are trying to look at this in a scientific way, we have to be open to any possibility. And that's kind of his thing. Like, I don't know, but weird stuff happens. We should at least be open to the possibility of many things. So I like their podcast. And that is a good way to look at it. We kind of have to have an open mind.
1: We do. We definitely do. And I mean, I know a lot of people like who are like, you know, the old school hardcore researchers. And they're the same. They don't want to look at anything other than, you know, flesh and blood. But you got to kind of like, you know, do the Occam's razor and just kind of, you know, once you've removed all other options, you got to see what remains, right? So, yeah, I think you got to be completely open-minded with exploring anything in the paranormal. You just can't take everything at face value.
0: It is funny because if you're not into the paranormal, if you're just like a normal person that doesn't believe in anything or even pays attention to anything, I mean, you would be baffled at like, in the Bigfoot community, these vicious debates back and forth about what this thing could possibly be. It's actually pretty interesting when you think about it.
1: It's very interesting. Just how, yeah, that, like, it's almost like being in high school. You've got your different cliques and they don't always get along. That's how I kind of look at it.
0: Yes. Now you, the Paranormal Network, as it is called, the Canadian Paranormal Foundation. When you say paranormal, I mean, I presume you're talking everything we're talking here on the show today?
1: Yeah, everything. We look at all aspects of it, yes.
0: What is, I mean, like, personally, Bigfoot is my favorite topic. If you had to pick one topic of all of these, what attracts you the most?
1: Ooh, I'm kind of like you. Like, I mean, I'm into all of it. And I got into this because of, like, you know, ghosts and hauntings. I always have found that super fascinating. And whenever I would travel somewhere, like especially over in, you know, the United Kingdom, I have to go on every ghost walk I can come across, etc. But lately, it really has been Sasquatch, and partly because that incorporates my love of, like, hiking and camping and being outdoors. Like, it's a good excuse to go out into the woods with your buddies and see what you can find. So, yeah, I'm going to have to say, currently right now, it is Sasquatch. With like, you know, ghosts and hauntings, like, very closely right behind it.
0: The thing with ghosts and hauntings, I've never really been into it all that much, but I think the thing about ghosts and hauntings is, if you're interested in Bigfoot, I mean, you pretty much have to find a place with woods and, like, go out there deep in the woods if you want to investigate this. With lake monsters, I mean, you got to find a lake that allegedly has a monster in it. Whereas with ghosts and hauntings, it seems to me, like, no matter where you live on this planet, no matter where you visit, there's some place there that people claim is haunted. So it seems like you have far more opportunities to investigate if that's your jam.
1: 100%, like 100%. And the whole theory that ghosts are always attached to one particular place is not true. You know, hauntings can happen anywhere. They can happen at any time of day. You know, I've had stuff happen in the house that I live in. So it's just, yeah, it is easier to investigate ghosts and hauntings for sure, because you can literally do it pretty much anywhere.
0: What has happened in the house you're living in?
1: I know the previous owners, we're only the second family to live here. And I kind of went and talked to the son who used to live here and said we'd had some interesting stuff happen, just weird sensations and feelings. And he was sort of mentioning, yeah, he believed that there was like the spirit of an old man and a young girl in the house. And so I've had a few things happen where, like, literally I was in my office, which is where I am now, and I was sitting in my office chair turning around to turn my computer on, and I heard a little girl say hello to me. It was like on Boxing Day 2025, and she literally, it sounded like she was standing about 2 feet in front of me. So that's happened. Back in 2010, I was doing a campus radio show, and I was waiting for my buddy to pick me up because we did like at 10 o'clock at night, and I was just sort of sitting downstairs on the floor listening to music. I got the sensation that there was something behind me, so I thought it might have been my wife who had come down. I turned around, and there was this tall, thin, shadowy, dark shape standing there, and we stared at each other for a second, and then it turned around and just basically disappeared, ran away in like a split second, and it was gone.
0: You had an auditory, I guess would be the word, and a visual sighting both?
1: Yeah, wow. In the same house.
0: Wow. Huh.
1: You know, other people who have been guests have seen stuff downstairs, like something standing in our kind of rec room, which is just at the bottom of the stairs. And you go to the right, and there's a rec room, and the left is my office. And someone came down, and they just stood and stared into the rec room. And they were just like, I'm like, what? And I said, I just saw like something, like a shadow standing in the room. It was daylight, too.
0: It seems like visual sightings are the least common. Like, usually it seems like people hear things or sense things. Would you say that's true, that actually seeing something would be the least likely scenario in a haunted house?
1: Yeah, definitely seeing something is the rarest. I mean, people have seen doors move and things like that, but not like actually seeing like a shadow or shape. That is much more rare than like the sense of being watched or not being alone or like hearing noises like footsteps and things like that.
0: I had a buddy that was over a couple of days ago, and he was talking about how he had been looking to buy a house, and He was house hunting, and he goes, yeah, we went and we looked at like 24 houses, and like every single one of them sucked. Like, they were all terrible, these terrible houses, complaining about this and that. And he goes, and then all of a sudden we saw this one, and it was just like great. And it was beautiful, and it was big, and it was nice, and it was it's like we hurriedly put down an offer on it. And like, all I could think was, it's gotta be haunted. Like, that's my first thought, because, you know, all these other houses, like, there's just this one real nice house in the area, nobody's got after it yet, like, something's, and, like, apparently that's, like, still a thing, where sometimes you actually, is it true that you have to put in the listing if you believe the house is haunted, or is that?
1: I believe it. I have friends that are realtors, I think that's a legitimate thing, at least, like, in certain communities, right? I've heard of that many times, you know, may have a ghost.
0: It's crazy when you think about that. They put that in the listing.
1: Which, that just encouraged me to want to buy it, I think.
0: I mean, when you think about something like, sometimes you think about in, like, the 17th century, like, oh, if you're going to list your house, you got to mention if there's a ghost in it. But it's 2026, and apparently that still happens. Now, I have heard, and I'm sure you can confirm this, but I've heard from ghost hunters that, you know, there are two types of hauntings. There's either the dwelling itself is haunted, and so whoever goes in or out, you're going to experience something. And then there's the other haunting where there's something that follows you around. So if you move, it's going with you. And the house, you know, someone can buy the house and there'll be no issues. as opposed to there's something in the house, and if you leave, that's fine, but whoever moves in the house, ghost is going to be there.
1: Yeah, like we call them residual hauntings and intelligent hauntings. And residual is the kind where it's like the same thing happening over and over again. You know, like the same footsteps down the hall at 1 o'clock in the morning that people are hearing, etc. Whereas intelligent is where it can interact with you. And the residual is typically tied to a spot because of something that happened there. Whereas the intelligent is the one, yeah, like, I mean, there's the risk of you being followed or following you home, etc. Although that doesn't happen, like, all the time. But there's that possibility, like, spirits can move from place to place, definitely, just like people can. So yeah, that's how we look at those two kinds right there. So if it's in the house and another family moves in, the same thing's happening. Typically, it's something's happened that's affected the energy of that space, and that's why it just keeps happening there and just kind of repeats the same thing over and over.
0: Now, what's interesting about Ogopogo is Ogopogo, I guess, originally was considered a spirit, but people see a physical thing. So it's both.
1: Yeah, in the same concept of what Sasquatch or Bigfoot is, right? Like, if you look at believe it's paranormal. So these are spiritual things, dimension walkers that can also take on a physical form. That's correct.
0: Now, as far as, like, you know, going back to Bigfoot here briefly, because it's somewhat ties into this. My understanding is that, you know, many different First Nation tribes, they don't all agree on what Bigfoot is. Like, many of them believe in Bigfoot, but some believe it's a spirit, some believe it's an animal, some believe it's just another tribe.
1: Yes, yeah, and that's what I find so fascinating about it. Even on a place like Vancouver Island, I just reference it because I was just there. There's, like, you know, some people call it the Buckwaw, some people call it the Zumaquaw, they've got other names for it. Some areas it's an aggressive creature, some areas it's not. So it's really, but they're all in agreement of that there's something there. And the physical descriptions are similar as well. I like that you mentioned that some people just think it's another tribe, like some nations believe it's just another tribe of people, because that's been heard about too, especially like in the Harrison Hot Springs area. That was kind of what the Salish, the Chehalis people believed. So it kind of does make you wonder, like, exactly what people are experiencing, but there's definitely quite often a spiritual component to it.
0: Now, we got about a minute here, which is not a lot of time to ask this question, but is your experience in the tent with that Bigfoot, or I guess the experiences in your own home, what would you say is the most fascinating paranormal experience you've ever had?
1: Really quickly, it was at a place where I live called Tronchial Sanitarium, which is a former tuberculosis clinic and insane asylum. I was down in the tunnel systems doing an investigation because this place is rumored to be very haunted, and we've had experiences there. We were coming out of the tunnels, went through a doorway into a basement of one of the buildings, decided to go back in. I grabbed the door, I pulled the door, it got half open, and then something reefed back on the other side of that door with enough strength to pull me off my feet. You know, I'm 6'1", at the time I was probably like almost 200 pounds. And there was nobody else there with us. So I don't know what pulled on that door, but it did it with enough force to pull me off my feet. I slammed into the door, my friend Donna ran away, and I left pretty much right behind her.
0: Wow. All right, yeah. Stand by, everybody. Back in a moment with more After Dark Radio, Sports Byline, Broadcasting Network.

0: Listen up, guys. 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
4: 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Jason Hewlett is joining us here today. This show flew by as it always does. 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
4: Jason Hewlett Official on Instagram. And a new Bigfoot is just about to drop in minutes, you say.
5: So minutes, mere minutes. Sir.
4: Mere minutes. And actually, I'm furious because as you did that... that plug right there, I realize I didn't ask at all about the Wendigo, which is one of the main things I wanted to talk about here today. So hopefully
5: we'll have to come back and talk about
4: it. We got
5: to
4: do it again. I got to talk about the Wendigo. One of the things I remember from my childhood, I wish I could remember the book that I read it in. But man,
5: it was in the Hulk. The Incredible Hulk fought it.
4: No, this was like an actual book about the paranormal.
5: Oh, okay.
4: And I read it when I was a kid, and man, that freaked me out something fierce. And so I want to talk about that next time. But Jason, I want to thank you so much for doing the show here today. Jason Hewlett, everybody. Easy to Google and find out everything you want. You can check him out on Coast to Coast AM, a number of other shows as well. And check out Jason Hewlett Official on Instagram for the next Bigfoot. the next Bigfoot show. So thank you, Jason, and thank you, everybody, for listening. We'll talk to you next time. After Dark Radio, Sports Byline, Broadcasting Network.

0: Thanks for that, and welcome back to the show. Norway has had to change their hotel in Miami. And you think, oh my gosh, the England fans there are keeping them up all night? No. They were at a five-star property called the Dalmar, but they started some major construction, and it's a heavily congested road, and they couldn't even get any sleep because of all the construction going on. These are the type of things that I feel sorry for the logistical support. Where can we go? Oh my gosh, this place is five stars. And they're like, we will treat you like kings, like Viking kings. Everything's great. But you always need someone to say, is there a freeway nearby? Is there, you know, I remember looking at some Airbnbs, one in Paris and one in New York, that I was about to, it's important to look at the reviews, and I'm like, this place is amazing, the location, the price is good, it's beautiful, it's got great views, and both times they said, just to let you know that there is a music venue one floor below, and they play music till 3:30 in the morning, and you're like, oh, that's why it's affordable. So, the logistics manager, his name is Truls Dali. He said, we have strong people in our support team and managed to move in 2.5 hours. The changing of the hotel is not ideal. We wanted to take action as soon as possible. Having a good atmosphere is important. We are going to stay a week in Miami, and we have now been in the United States for 6 weeks, and we're about to play the biggest match in Norwegian history. And we have avoided cabin fever so far and don't want any risk of it now. FIFA have accepted. We must move to another hotel. And yes, Norway has never. Norway usually doesn't even go to the World Cup. So they've never gotten to the Elite Eight, to put it in March Madness U.S. terms. All right, I'm Rick Tittle. We got another hour. Come on back.
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4: My fellow Americans, let the message ring out that from this day forward, when you buy American, you buy the best. 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For this is the very essence of what our servicemen and women gave their lives to protect, and by God, we shall not allow their sacrifice to be forgotten. It's time to show the world just how great American can be. And we will not wait for tomorrow to come. We will stand here

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1: All right, thank you for that. And we got some horse racing coming up in the next segment. We'll talk to Carmine Marino. And then at 11:40, we will talk to Anthony C. Ferrante. He's actually from the East Bay, and he's a Hollywood director. He did all those Sharknado movies, and he has another shark movie. It's a pretty funny one. On purpose. Yes. I want to give a shout-out to Arthur Ferry. F-E-R-Y. He is going to be in the semifinals of Wimbledon tomorrow against Zverev, who, despite the Russian name, is German. And like Yannick Sinner, despite the German name, is Italian. But Ferry upset number 9, Flavio Cobolli, to join Sinner and Zverev and the Joker in the semifinals. He's a wild card. He's only the 4th to get to the semifinals in the wild card era. But let me tell you about the other 3 wild cards. The first was Jimmy Connors. And this was in 1991, and this was a Lifetime Achievement Award. He was like 40 years old, and they go, all right, let him play in one more. I remember when I was in high school, and everybody was all hyped, even though he was such a famous ass. Engaged to Chris Everett at one time. But he just was like this jerk. And it's funny because then McEnroe came, and then he was the jerk. But, yeah, that year Mac finally got past Borg, Connors was in the semifinals against McEnroe, and they fought. And I remember all my friends were rooting for Connors, and I was like, screw that old man. I'm going Johnny Mac, baby. So, but this was an 8-time Grand Slam champion who was a wild card. Then you had the next year Henri LeConte. And one of my best friends who I played tennis with was 5'8". And so he loved Henri LeConte, because Henri LeConte was 5'8" and handsome and French, and all the ladies liked him. And he was a top 5 player. He was never a champion, but he was always in semifinals and finals. So Henri LeConte was a big star. And then the other 3rd wild card was Goran Ivanišević, who is one of the tallest, strongest, guy who won Wimbledon, had the fastest serve ever, was a world number 2, and he was a wild card. Because both with LeConte and Ivanišević, their careers were waning, and so they go, oh, all right. It was like Connors. So Connors, LeConte, Ivanišević, they were wild cards who were world famous and champions. Arthur Ferry is 23 years old. He's never got past the 3rd round in any ATP event. Now, the interesting thing about Ferry is that he's, well, I guess maybe I shouldn't say this out loud, but he is French. He was born there. But he grew up in England. Where did he go to college? Like John McEnroe, a Manhattanite, Stanford. Remember, we had a PM of the UK from Stanford a couple of years ago. So, born in France, raised in England, English or British citizen, went to Stanford, and now he has won 5 matches at Wimbledon. The entire ATP career he's had, he's only won 6 matches. He's already guaranteed himself $1.2 million in money, which is way more than all the stuff he's earned combined. But the other thing is that he doesn't need money. The whole thing about kids who go to Stanford are trust fund billionaires. His father, Loic, is a multi-million dollar hedge fund manager in France. He also owns FC Lorient. They play in the top flight, Ligue 1 Championnat. So they play the Marseilles and Lyon and Paris Saint-Germain's. So should we hold it against him? And the answer is no. Little rich boy, born in France, raised in England, went to Stanford, doesn't need any money. But you have to give him his due. because he's never done anything before. And Daddy didn't buy him this. You know, this isn't like Matthew Broderick in Glory, where you could buy yourself a commission. How about that? That was a British Army tradition, by the way. You could buy yourself. Why do you think George Washington was a colonel at 22? Because his family had cash. Now, of course, Zverev is just coming off winning at the French Open. He knocked out Taylor Fritz in straight sets yesterday. And if he can pull off the upset of Zverev, he's either going to face Sinner or Djokovic in the final. Of course, if Djokovic wins, he will have the all-time record. He'll have 26 Grand Slams, and that will pass Margaret Court. All right, also filling up this segment, I'm going to go here. Dom, would you like a trivia question?
2: Yeah, I'm ready.
1: And I was thinking about, because I always do these questions myself, and if it's a slam dunk, I say forget it. And then if I can't get any, I say forget it, because I think you won't either. But when I heard this list, I could think of only five guys. Now, what am I talking about? Ryan O'Hearn, the other day, for the Pirates, their first baseman, he had 10 RBI in a game. 10. He's the 17th player ever. So of the other 16, I only got 5. Now, maybe 5 is a lot. But you're also a baseball lifer like me. Now, I've seen a little bit more baseball than you. But I still think, I wasn't even going to ask you this, but then JD didn't show up. So here we are. Can you name me guys who've had 10 RBI in a game since 1900?
2: Okay, let's start a little more recently. Let's go Albert Pujols.
1: No.
2: Did A-Rod ever do it?
1: Alex Rodriguez did it very good. There's one.
2: Barry Bonds?
1: Barry Bonds did not.
2: Okay, I wasn't sure. Okay, let's go a little old school. Babe Ruth?
1: Not Babe Ruth.
2: Mantle, DiMaggio, Williams?
1: No.
2: How about Fernando Tatis Sr. with his 2 Grand Slams in one inning?
1: Great guess, no.
2: That's actually almost embarrassing.
1: How dare you only have 8 RBI?
2: Oh, man, he had 8 in one inning and couldn't get 2 more along the way. I'll be honest, I've got no clue.
1: Think of a couple guys who hit 4 home runs in a game. And it wasn't...
2: I honestly couldn't.
1: Okay,
2: Garrett Anderson?
1: Garrett Anderson is correct. I got that one, too. I guess Nick Kurtz, because I thought he did it. But that was 9, I think, last year.
2: Yeah, I couldn't name you anybody else who's hit 4 in a game.
1: Because he was 3 feet away from 5 home runs in a game, which was nuts. All right, the one I got, because he did it 2 years ago, was Shohei Ohtani did it.
2: Yeah, it feels pretty obvious.
1: The other one I remembered was Scooter Jeanette, lifetime giant. What do you call him? Giant
2: forever giant.
1: A forever giant. Do you remember Scooter Jeanette doing that?
2: I don't remember him doing it, but now that you've mentioned it, okay, yeah, he did it with the Reds.
1: Yeah, that's the only reason I think I remember him. Mark Reynolds did it. You mentioned Garrett Anderson and A-Rod. Nomar Garcia-Para did it. The other two I got were hard-hitting Mark Whitten, because he had 4 home runs in a game for the Cards, and I remember Reggie Jackson did it for the A's.
2: As you were talking, I thought Reggie, and apparently never said him. Good job, Dom.
1: Yeah, well, that was when I was a little kid, but I was growing up, like, you know, Reggie once had 10 RBI. So the other ones, Fred Lynn, and then now we're going before my time, someone named Norm Zouchin, Walker Cooper, Rudy York, Phil Weintraub, Tony Lazzari, I know him, 1936, and the first guy to do it, 1924, Jim Bottomley. That was perfect timing, Jim Bottomley, and then the cymbals.

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4: 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I'm 40!

0: don't ask Rick Tittle to bring it, because it already done got brought.
1: All right, it gotten brought, and welcome back to the show. Rick Tittle with you coast to coast and around the world on the American Forces Radio Network. Joining us for wagering is our good buddy Carmine Marino, the horse racing aficionado. Carmine, we got stuff coming up with the Century Mile, the Indiana Derby, but first of all, how were things at Saratoga? Because I know a lot of racetracks actually canceled because of the heat.
2: Saratoga ran, and the racing was interesting. The judges were ridiculous. There was scratches. They fined Paco Lopez for when his horse fell down, which was ridiculous. For 30 days, they suspended him. They disqualified a horse that was ridiculous that won by 10 lengths.
1: Why?
2: You know what? It was a joke. I watched the replay about 15, 20 times myself. Listening to other prognosticators regarding horse racing, it was probably one of the worst disqualifications they had ever seen as well. I mean, the horse came through, barely did anything wrong, and yet they just crushed the horse. I mean, you know what? Some of these disqualifications are ridiculous. I mean, some judges are a little overzealous. In this particular race, I definitely think they were overzealous. And what are you going to do? I mean, that's horse racing. I know listening to people talk, they do interviews. One thing about the New York judges, they are not afraid to talk about why they did this or why they did that. But this particular race in the stretch was ridiculous. Jose Lascano wrote an incredible race. They took him down, and he was a bomb. He was like 20-1. And it just so happened I had to run first, and I ran second and fourth. And the horse that I originally liked, I ran third, would have been my exacta, and I would have had the trifecta, but I threw him out. So I'm like sitting there going, SOB, I can't believe that just happened to me, you know? What are you going to do? But I'm looking at, you know, Saratoga is just one of the greatest tracks there ever was and will ever be. And I'm heartbroken that Aqueduct is going to be permanently closed, but there's nothing like Saratoga. And I'm hoping to be back there in August for the Whitney.
1: Good stuff. Now, you said because a horse fell down, why was that a fine? Because it was determined as dangerous to the horse? What was going on there?
2: So there was a four-horse spill, and they're trying to blame Paco Lopez, which was ridiculous because it wasn't. The horse actually has a fractured hip. Hmm. He's going to make it. Four jockeys went down. It was a brutal spill. I actually had the horse that went down with Paco Lopez. He was just about to take the lead, and it's just one of those things where he clipped heels as he's making a turn. Paco really didn't do anything wrong. A 30-day suspension is a little bit overzealous. Very, very much overzealous.
1: All right. Are you getting in on the action for the Indiana Derby on Saturday?
2: I'm looking at it. I love this race. I'm betting. I'm going to tell you right now, if I get 5-1 on Leading Change, the 8 horse, this could be a large play. Huge.
1: That's Irad, who, of course, I think he's the leading jockey money-wise now after last week in a Brad Cox horse. This is a horse that has won the Indiana Derby 3 times before. Oh, no, sorry, Cox has. Sorry, not the horse.
2: Yeah. But you know what's funny? Irad's been suspended, so he's back in action on Saturday. He hasn't ridden yet at Saratoga, which will be on Sunday. He'll finally get back in action there. So that'll be pretty interesting. But you know what's funny? Bobby Baffert's actually shipping a horse there, Desert Gate.
1: And it got scratched. That got scratched.
2: Oh, it did?
1: Yeah.
2: I didn't know that. That's good news. I really think if you get 5-1 on Leading Change, this is a great. He's the only 1-for-1 a maiden race back in June. But I think this horse is ripe to win. They paid $800,000. It's a Gunrunner son. This is a nice horse. The race shapes up to be a decent race. A lot of people might look at Creole Chrome. He won big down in Evangeline by 18 lengths his last race. But he might have been, who knows, he might have been running against guys like myself.
1: Well, right now, it looks like.
2: But he might have been, who knows, he might have been running against guys like myself.
1: Well, right now, it looks like Zenal,

0: trainer. Phil DeMille's an excellent trainer. But I'm looking, I think Brad Cox will take this race for the fourth time in his career.
1: I'm looking at the two-horse Mr. T, 30-1, Justin Bailey. I don't know the jockey, Mitchell Merrill. You know him? Merrill?
0: A very underrated jockey. Very dangerous. In this race, I could discard him. I'm going to sit here and tell you, the one, the two, I'm not a big fan of. A horse, Bricklin, the five, I like to look at. I like Rudy Brissett. He just doesn't seem to have the class at this level, although they paid $450,000 for Bricklin. I would probably give a little more love to Creole Chrome because you don't know what kind of horse this might be. He ran against Crude Velocity Englishman on Derby Day in a Pat Day Mile. That might have been a major ask because that was that Crude Velocity and Englishman may be the best three-year-olds in the country right now. In the Bluegrass, he ran rather respectable, losing to Further Ado. Prior to that, he won his previous two races. He might be somebody who could be in the exacta or a trifecta gimmick.
1: I'm looking also, I don't know if you are, the race in Edmonton, the Century Mile, and the one horse, it took me a while to figure out what it was, but all one word, a belief in this living. Anything on the Canada side, or do you not bet on those?
0: I haven't looked at the Canada side. And to be honest with you, this Saturday, I'm looking at Indiana Downs because Saturday's at Saratoga is not that great. But the thing I'm really interested in on Saturday, I'm interested in Norway. I'm looking forward to the Viking Row. I'm looking for the Vikings to win. I got to tell you, I bet $100 on them to win the whole thing now. I got 15-1. I'm excited. I love the energy.
1: Yeah, I do too, and it's a shame one of those two teams got to go home because I like England as well. But, yeah, that whole thing, and, you know, Holland, he's born in England, and, you know, it's just the connections, and, you know, he plays in the Prem just like his dad did for Man City. And me as a Dane, my Danes choked, and so I do feel a little bit of love for anybody who puts on a hat with the horns. And for you as a Vikings fan, it's a perfect fit, right?
0: Oh my God! And the fan base is unbelievable all over the country. I mean, everything's going viral. Nothing. I've never seen a team embraced like this Norway team. How can you not root for them?
1: Yeah, and the boom boom roo, boom boom roo. I mean, that's and plus they took over Times Square twice already.
0: Right.
1: Yeah,
0: I am rooting for that. That's the reason. I mean, I know when the Vikings football teams, the fans do it, it's exciting. But this is amazing. In fact, Minnesota Vikings should change their color to red because that would be amazing to see a sea of red. I mean, oh, come on. It's unbelievable. Well, this has probably been the best tournament I've ever watched. Well, I'm not a big soccer fan, but this World Cup has been exciting.
1: But then you wouldn't be the Purple People Eaters anymore.
0: Well, they haven't been the Purple People Eaters in a long time. So maybe they need to start thinking on. Maybe they need to bet on red.
1: Get some red meat. All right, as always, Carmine Marino, Pro Wagering. Good stuff. Have a good weekend, buddy.
0: You too. God bless.
1: All right, good stuff. Thank you. God bless. And there again, see, the Pro Wagering guys, they've both been captivated by Norway. And, like, somebody has to be... There's nothing wrong with being a new fan, and something has to captivate you. And people ask me how I became a Tottenham fan. And I was working on a network that was showing English League highlights. And, you know, Man United, a friend of mine was from Manchester, and I'm like, oh, what are they like? And then, you know, an American was going to be playing for Sheffield Wednesday. And then at the World Cup, my favorite World Cup team ever was England at Italia 90, and my favorite two players were Gary Lineker, who had the golden boot. I couldn't believe there was a guy from England that got the golden boot in 86 in Mexico, and Paul Gascoigne. And I was like, all right, whatever teams those guys play for, I think I might have to be a fan. Oh, they both play for a team called Tottenham Hotspur. And I thought, I knew England pretty well, but I had no idea what city Tottenham was. And they go, oh, no, Tottenham is in London.

London. What? Yeah. See? I was in my early 20s. At some point, you don't know. And so, if Erling Haaland is the guy or the woo, if that captivates you, come on in and be a fan.

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0: is the only sports talk show that features a Rhodes Scholar, but he ain't here today. 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
1: All right, thanks for that, and welcome back to Sports Byline USA, coast to coast and around the world on the American Forces Radio Network. There is a brand new movie that just came out a couple days ago. It is called Water Park Shark. It is streaming on Apple TV, Prime Video, Fandango, and Home. Lots of different ways, and we're very happy now to be joined by the director of that film, the veteran filmmaker Anthony C. Ferrante. Anthony, welcome to the show. I see you're a Contra Costa County guy like me. You're from Antioch. I grew up in Richmond, so I assume Antioch High, right?
2: Yeah, I went to Antioch High. I went to Los Banales College, and I went to San Francisco State. So, it was kind of cool growing up in a small town, but there's not a lot of places to make movies, so I kind of had to figure that out on my own.
1: I'm from Richmond with the Salesian High. I did a little time at Contra Costa and then St. Mary's College, so I'm Bay Area through and through like you. So, I think it's great because, as you said, Antioch is not, you know, the boom town for film. I know you got those Black Diamond Mines, which are kind of a cool setting, but how did you get into it? Was when you were at State?
2: No, it's very one of those weird one of those weird kismet things where, like, I remember in sixth grade I was like sitting on the playground trying to figure out what movie I wanted to see over the weekend, and I go, I want to make movies. It just popped into my head, and I didn't know how to do that. That's something a 6-year-old can figure out at that age. So I decided, well, you know what, I'll just write movie reviews for my class paper. And then I started doing that, and I convinced the local theater owners. There's a woman by the name of Marianne Balacco who ran the Stam Theater, the Capitol Cinemas, and I think we had Metro 4 at the time and the drive-in. And I said, look, I would like to go see movies so I could review them. And she gave me a year-long pass.
1: Wow.
2: And I got to go to every single movie. I was, you know, I'm in sixth grade, so my mom was pretty liberal about stuff, so she didn't have a problem me seeing anything, so I just went and saw everything, whether it was appropriate or not. and that was like that was the thing. It was my weekend. I'd go figure out which movies I was going to see and sit in the movie theater all day, and that was, you know, my best friends were the people that worked at the movie theaters.
1: That's really cool.
2: And then so after that, you know, doing a lot of that, I kept doing the movie reviews. Eventually, when I was in high school in Antioch, they were doing a film class at Los Banales College in the evenings, and they made an exception for me, and I was able to actually take that filmmaking course. And three of my best friends to this day, a little bit older than me, I'm still friends with from that class.
1: So, that's crazy. So,
2: and after that, it was it. That was it. I had the bug, and I wanted to make movies nonstop.
1: So, I know you're best known for the Sharknado series, and when you made that, you probably thought, oh, this is fun, and maybe it'll be a cult hit. Did you think there would be 6 of them, Anthony?
2: No. I mean, look, you know, I had done 3 movies before that. They were horror movies. My first one did pretty well. It was a ghost story called Boo. And, you know, again, being a journalist for many years and writing things on movies, you kind of know, like, you just, things will either hit or they won't hit. And as a filmmaker, you just hope that you can continue to make movies. And so, you know, with Sharknado, you know, it was a little outside of what I normally do, but I always loved comedy, and a lot of my shorts were comedy. And I set out to make the most ridiculous shark movie ever made. And when it was done, we were kind of watching it before it ever came out. And I've said this many, many times, but it's just funny that stuff just came true out of it. It was I turned to the two people who were in the editing room with me as we were watching it down with all the sharks and with all the sound, and said, I think we made the greatest stoner movie ever made. and I said, you know, maybe in 5 years it could potentially become a cult movie. And because, you know, the low-budget movies, it's a crapshoot. You never know what's going to hit. And overnight it blew up. And I think it was a synergy of the title, the fact that the trailer lived up to exactly what people would think it is. It, you know, a lot of times these movies don't. And when people watched it, it made them smile. And so I think that at a time where there wasn't a lot of really funny things in movie theaters, and this was not going to be on sci-fi, people were like, it's free, let's take a chance on it. And similar to what's happened with Obsession, you know, where every week it was growing at the box office, I mean, Sharknado did an impossible thing on television at the time. The first airing of it, it did okay. It was all right. It was buried deep in the middle of the summer on Thursday night, but it blew up virally that night. So sci-fi goes, we gotta re-air it quickly. The second airing, it increased the viewership because the buzz kept building. And then the third airing, it increased even more. Mm. That never happens on television. That doesn't happen in movie theaters very rarely. And Obsession is like one of those anomalies. I'm not saying we're Obsession, but I'm saying that kind of viral thing is a rarity. So we kind of did the impossible. A friend of mine, Robbie, who I write a lot of songs with, Robbie Rist, when he saw the movie put together, he goes, it's a movie that doesn't know it can't do that. And I think whenever you have a success like that, it's a thing where it doesn't know it can't do that, so it just happens. And if you do something and the audiences respond, you know, that's the win. You know, they're looking for something a little different.
1: And speaking of Robbie, you and he, you guys made the music for the movies, right?
2: Yeah, we wrote, I'd say probably like 20 to 30 songs for Sharknado, including the theme song. And we actually, the other thing that's really cool about it is finally this year, Enjoy the Ride Records, which is enjoytheriderecords.com, they came to me and said, hey, can we do a Sharknado soundtrack album with your song? So we put together this amazing package where we mostly songs from all songs from Sharknado 1 and 2 and a few bonus tracks on colored vinyl, and then it has a little pop-up shark in the middle of where the little hole is on vinyl. And it came out on April 1st as a sort of a fun, like, little unofficial joke thing. And one of the variants was a shark tooth-filled vinyl, and it sold out immediately. And we're down to, like, the last, one of the variants is down to 6 copies, and there's 50 copies of the other one. So we did pretty good for not having a big, gigantic label. We just did this little thing, and I think it's cool. And I'm going to be at SharkCon promoting Waterpark Shark next Friday in Tampa. And so Robbie and I are going to actually perform songs from Sharknado for the very first time, because the band is kind of a movie band. We do the songs for the movies, but we have never really sat down and go, hey, let's go perform these things. We've done a couple little one-offs, but never like a full set. So it's going to be kind of exciting.
1: That's cool. Yeah, and Shark Week's coming up as well. All right, let's talk about Waterpark Shark. Now, I don't know about you, but I remember, because I think I'm a little bit older than you, but in the 80s, there was a water park in Manteca that we would drive to. Do you remember that one?
2: I know...
1: It was like the only really good one. It had like 3 super fast. But anyway, for whatever it was, this water park shark, I know you got David Chokichi, who's been on my show, Mr. Handsome himself. Tell us about the movie, please.
2: I've done Sharknado, and, you know, he's like Godfather. You know, it's like, I think I'm done with sharks, and then they keep pulling me back in. And a company, Narrative Films, came to me with this title. Tom Vitale used to be at Sci-Fi, was involved as a producer, and recommended me. And I'm like, I've done enough shark movies. And I go, but the title, Waterpark Shark. I'm like, oh, come on, don't give me that. That's like too awesome. And we're going to film in an actual water park, and we're going to film it in Massachusetts, which is like a hop, skip, and a jump from Martha's Vineyard, where Jaws was filmed, and it was the 50th anniversary last summer when we filmed it. So I'm like, if I could do a comedy, kind of, because Sharknado is funny, but it's grounded. If I could do something like Caddyshack or Happy Gilmore with sharks, then I'll do it. And they said, sure. And I also wanted to pay homage to the opening of Jaws, since we were in Massachusetts, and all beaches look like that opening scene where they're sitting on the beach in the campfire. And so we did this little Jaws homage at the beginning, where instead of going to the beach, they're at the beach, but the couple goes to the water park instead of to the actual water. So it was fun. David Chokichi, from Baywatch, I had known him for a little bit. I actually did pickups, second unit directing for a pickup day for one of his films, and I got to meet him there, and we just kind of hit it off. And when this movie came around, like, well, who better than to save the day at a water park than David Chokichi from Baywatch? So he plays a lifeguard at the water park, and we just played it up. He plays a character named Coach, and he, you know, when we started filming, I'm going, you know, it'd be funny if he just has these coach tips, coach tip number whatever. And so every day we would just come up with the stupidest ideas for these coach tips, and he would play it like Leslie Nielsen, you know, totally deadpan straight. The cast was one of my favorite casts, because it's a mixture of, you know, some known people that have been around for a while and a bunch of new people. And, you know, it's very rare that you get, like, a group of actors where every single person understands the assignment. And everybody was trying to make each other laugh. And, you know, on the fly, we'd go, hey, what about this? And then we'd throw it in the middle of the scene, and then they would just run with it. And it was really awesome. So I'm really proud of it, because it's just, you know, like Sharknado, sometimes you just need something to turn your brain off, and the studios really don't want to make comedies anymore. And they're afraid of it because a lot of people don't go to them.
1: Mm-hmm.
2: And this kind of, you know, PG, PG-13 comedy is actually the hardest comedy to do, because you don't rely on, you know, the easy thing is relying on expletives or raunchy humor.
1: Mm-hmm.
2: But to actually find funny lines that just are universal, That is a testament to these actors that made this stuff thing.
1: Everybody should check it out right now. Water Park Shark. You can stream it on Apple TV, Prime Video, Fandango at Home, and other places as well. We have been speaking to the man himself, Anthony C. Ferrante, the pride of Antioch, California. Hey, Anthony, thanks for coming on, and let's catch up down the road, man.
2: Yeah, thank you.
1: All right. Well, I mean, if his phone's going to die, that's the right place for it to die. All right, I'm Rick Tittle. Let's take a quick break. We will come on back on Sports Byline.

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0: Rick Tittle can usually be found at He Baby Mama House.
1: All right, thank you for that, and welcome back to the show. we got the quarterfinals this weekend in the World Cup, and we'll see what happens. Tomorrow, Friday, is going to be a rerun. I'll be up covering the American Century Classic, Edgewood, with all the athletes and comedians and such things up there. Well, comedian, it's usually just Nate Bargatze. I saw an article about who would take over the United States men's national team if Pochettino does not stay. And they said Steve Cherundolo. And Steve Cherundolo has been on my show. He has been an assistant coach overseas. He played a long time in the Bundesliga. He's a former United States international. He's a San Diego native. He's a very smart guy. But hell no. I don't want an American. We're not ready to coach ourselves yet. Best we can do is what just happened, right? And as I said, is it Poch's fault that a guy kicks the ground? And by the way, as far as goalies go, this guy, Diego Cochin, who has been 7 years at Barcelona, he was third string this year for a couple games for Barcelona. But he's been at La Masia, which is where Messi and everybody went through. That's their youth system, the barn. They announced today that he has got a loan deal to Lundby Boldklub. That is a soccer team in Denmark. He's 20 years old, and he will now start for them. It is a loan deal, but it's also option to buy. So I'm okay with that because he's 20, and he should be playing every day. If he's going to be the goalkeeper for the not worry about the next World Cup, but you obviously don't want to play your whole career in Denmark because that means you ain't that good. But anyway, I'm sure it's hard to leave Barcelona, but the guy has to play. He's 20 years old now, and he will for Lundby Boldklub. So good luck to Diego. All right, thanks for tuning in. Remember, Sports Byline, the sports talk, continues.

0: that includes sites at an airport as well as missile launchers. That's according to black and white footage released by the U.S. Military Central Command. Meanwhile, in Iran, they say at least one person has been killed, a firefighter who was responding to a strike at an airport in Iranshahr. They also say that bridges apparently were targeted again for the first time in the war since the ceasefire has been put in place. U.S. President Donald Trump had threatened to begin targeting infrastructure in Iran over its continued attacks on ships trying to go through the Strait of Hormuz. Missile alert sirens went off in Bahrain, Kuwait, and Qatar this morning as Iran retaliated. There's no word on if there's any damage in those Gulf countries, but it just shows how everything is escalating, and this interim deal to try to end the war now looks increasingly at risk as this crossfire continues. U.S. President Donald Trump had threatened to begin targeting infrastructure in Iran over its continued attacks on ships trying to go through the Strait of Hormuz through a route around Oman to the south. Missile alert sirens went off in Bahrain, Kuwait, and Qatar this morning as Iran retaliated. There's no word on if there's any damage in those Gulf countries, but it just shows how everything is escalating, and this interim deal to try to end the war now looks increasingly at risk.
1: Ukraine has hit more Russian oil facilities as well as setting two oil tankers ablaze in the Sea of Azov. The drone strikes on oil infrastructure across Russia have triggered a fuel crisis with gasoline shortages and fuel rationing in multiple regions. The strikes come a day after President Donald Trump pledged to grant Ukraine a license to manufacture the Patriot air defense systems. A top Ukrainian official, meanwhile, cautioned that it could take a year or more for the country to produce Patriot interceptor missiles. I'm Karen Shemas.
2: A lot of uncertainty in both Democrat and Republican circles in Maine as Democrats look to replace Graham Plattner on the ticket now that he's dropped out, and Republicans are left to wonder who Susan Collins will be running against and what their new strategy will be. Collins is trying to win a sixth term in the Senate in a state that voted for Kamala Harris back in 2024. Democrats have until July 27th to declare a new candidate. Laura Winters reporting.
3: It has placed an immense amount of weight on me as I think about what needs to happen now. Amy and I are regular people. We were not looking for this experience. We were not looking to get into politics. We had no desire to run for office. I just want you to think about, like, what you would do as a regular person.
4: Mexico plans to request criminal charges over the deaths of 17 Mexicans in ICE custody or during immigration operations under the Trump administration. Mexican President Claudia Sheinbaum says we cannot turn a blind eye to the Mexicans who have died during ICE operations or who are or were detained in these detention centers, which are operated by private companies contracted by ICE. The request, which carries no legal weight, will be submitted to state prosecutors and the Justice Department. It will be accompanied by civil lawsuits against the companies that operate the detention centers. I'm Ed Donahue.
1: Nominations are opening in a Labour Party election to replace Keir Starmer as Britain's Prime Minister. Former Greater Manchester Mayor Andy Burnham is expected to be the sole candidate. He needs at least 80 signatures from Labour lawmakers to run, a target he's likely to exceed. Other potential contenders have ruled themselves out, including former Defence Minister Al Carnes. Speaking a week earlier in Manchester, Burnham promised sweeping changes on the domestic front.
5: I am going to break with the more of the same approach that has got us here. I am going to give Britain the circuit breaker it needs.
1: Karen Chamas, London.
6: The roommate and romantic partner of the man accused of killing Charlie Kirk told investigators that defendant Tyler Robinson had said he wishes he hadn't done it. Prosecutors played parts of a video of their recorded interview with the roommate, Lance Twiggs, on the fourth day of a week-long preliminary hearing in the case.
7: Did he talk about what he had done?
8: Didn't go into detail. I just asked him in person if what he said was true the night before, and he said it was. He started crying a little bit and said he wishes he hadn't done it.
6: They also showed text messages between Robinson and Twiggs and a handwritten letter they allege Robinson left for Twiggs confessing to the crime.
2: The House Oversight Committee will likely continue to investigate people tied to Jeffrey Epstein as the investigation approaches the one-year mark later this month. Regardless of which party ends up controlling Congress in the fall, it appears lawmakers are still under pressure to investigate those connected to the convicted sex offender who died behind bars in 2019 in a New York City jail. The panel has interviewed more than a dozen people, and so far, no new information has surfaced that has resulted in criminal charges. Laura Winters reporting.
9: The White House says President Trump's decision to fly aboard the older Air Force One during part of his return from Turkey was part of a security strategy. Officials describe the move as a form of distraction and misdirection designed to protect the president from potential threats. The president has repeatedly said he remains a top target of Iran amid renewed tensions in the Middle East. Willie Nelson, The White House.
10: In Wimbledon, Taylor Fritz in the quarterfinals lost to Alexander Zverev, 6-4, 6-4, 6-2. Number 6 seed Fritz says things just didn't go his way.
11: I don't really know what to say. I felt like three games in the match, I just started feeling my knee, and I think I could have, still probably think I could have played a lot better through the issue.
10: I'm Donna Warder, AP Sports.

0: Hello, I'm Jerry Stewart, and this is One Moment in America. What do you think the Declaration of Independence would look like if it was written in America today? I'll tell you that story after this important message.
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0: If our Declaration of Independence was written today, what do you think it would look like? Sad to say, if our nation's leaders sat down to write it today, by the time it passed all of the politically correct committees and judges, sad to say, our Declaration of Independence would be so watered down and so void of references to God, he would most likely never even be mentioned. Here's a question. How important is God to our nation's freedom and success? Take a minute right now. Drop me a line at onemomentinamerica.com. I'd certainly like to hear your thoughts. I'm Jerry Stewart, and that was One Moment in America.

0: Mic check. Testing 1, 2. Mic check, mic check. Mortgage rates have inched up. Here's some sound.
1: Mortgage rates march higher. Mortgage buyer Freddie Mac says the average rate on a 30-year mortgage rose this week.
0: All right, we're set. That's fine. Thank you, Andrew.

0: With the Wall Street Business Report, I'm Bill Alexander. Stocks rose and oil prices eased on Thursday as financial markets calmed in the wait to see what will come next after President Donald Trump raised doubts about the temporary truce in the war with Iran. The S&P 500 climbed 0.8%, the Dow Jones Industrial Average added 139 points or 0.3%, and the Nasdaq Composite rallied 1.3%. The potential unraveling of the fragile truce between Iran and the United States renewed anxiety over whether fuel prices would go back up if sustained fighting kept oil tankers from traveling through the Persian Gulf. Oil prices rose to their highest point in weeks after President Donald Trump declared the U.S. ceasefire with Iran over. U.S. applications for jobless aid in the week ending July 4th ticked down by 2,000 to 215,000, and the benchmark 30-year fixed-rate mortgage rate rose to 6.49% from 6.43% last week. For the Wall Street Business Report, I'm Bill Alexander in Washington.
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2: Graham Plattner is out as Maine Senate Democrat nominee. Given his background, he should never have been nominated in the first place. Such is the left's lust for power. As the truth came out about even more outrageous behavior by Plattner, politicians rushed to withdraw their endorsements and the state party cut off money to his campaign. Looking at the poll numbers, he was dead in the water. A recent New York Times poll that came out before the rape allegations showed incumbent Susan Collins leading Plattner by 21 points with working class voters. Hispanics and other demographics also began sliding fast. Plattner has said if he quit the race, he wanted to influence who would replace him. The head of the Maine Democrat Party said, no way. What about the voters? They should get another chance to pick someone, though that person would likely hold the same extreme left views as Plattner, but maybe without Plattner's heavy baggage. Susan Collins has quietly beat everyone the left has thrown at her for 30 years. She's likely to do so again. As someone said, Democrats may have given Republicans the midterm election on a silver Plattner. I'm Cal Thomas.
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0: Social media has turned parenting into something of a public performance. Many moms and dads are raising their children like a Pinterest page brought to life. These days, baby announcements and birthday parties reach near Broadway-level productions. I think it's great how creative parents can be. Parenting is supposed to be fun. So go for it, Mom and Dad. Just keep one thing in mind while you're creating all those wild, amazing memories for your children. Be careful not to lose sight of the beauty to be found in simple, everyday moments. Someday your children will value the time you spent reading them a book or lying with them in a hammock, just as much as those over-the-top birthday parties. I like one mom's idea for reminding herself to be intentional about spending time with her children. She placed a jar on her dresser filled with pennies, 936 pennies to be exact. That's one penny for every week in her child's life, from birth to age 18. Every week she removed one penny, and over the months and years, as she watched the number of pennies decrease, it reminded her to number her days with her children and to make the most of her time with them. Time is fleeting. Your children will grow up and be gone in the blink of an eye. Cherish your time with them. Do lots of crazy and wild things. Just don't forget to find the beauty in simple, everyday moments. To help your children thrive, go to FocusOnTheFamily.com. I'm Jim Daly.
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0: Welcome back to the Ramsey Show in the Fair Winds Credit Union Studio. Jessica's in Phoenix. Hi, Jessica. How are you?
1: I'm doing well. How are you guys? Thanks for taking my call.
0: Sure. What's up?
1: Yeah, so my husband and I have been in our home about 14 years. We have a manufactured home on an acre and a quarter of land, and we've just came into the situation thinking that we would always build a home there one day. I ended up staying home with kids, and we haven't done that. It's been a blessing to us. However, we are trying to just plan ahead for what our next steps are, as the home is definitely in need of maybe a second overhaul of repairs, but we're not sure we want to dump that kind of money into it with knowing that we're not going to see that return. One more detail about the home is that it is on its second location, which at 24 years old, we didn't realize how much of an issue that was for financing. So to list the home would be difficult to find a buyer. Of course, it just takes one, but it would be a private financing situation. So just a little unsure what to do there. Do we stay? Do we go?
0: We have quite a bit of equity. There's so many things it can be when you describe it as a manufactured home. So is this sitting on a foundation?
1: Yes, it is. It is above ground, but yes, it is secured and all of that. Yeah,
0: okay. With her. But when I drive up to it, I think double wide.
1: Mm-hmm. Yes, you would.
0: Okay. Mm-hmm. All right. And so when the buyer drives up to it, they think double wide. And so it's gone down in value while the acre has gone up in value.
1: That's correct, yes.
0: Yeah.
1: And we also would need probably a cash buyer, which would also bring our...
0: What do you owe on all of this?
1: We owe about $70,000.
0: And what is the 1 acre worth?
1: So in our surrounding area, the same acre and a quarter is anywhere between $250,000 and $350,000.
0: Okay. All right. And have you had any suggestions on what you would list the property for?
1: Yeah, we've heard some pretty low, like just list it for $350,000. But then we've also heard start at $500,000.
0: I've heard a lot of stuff, but I'm asking what the actual value is. What I'm trying to figure out is, it sounds to me like the trailer is probably not worth much.
1: Right. And we have remodeled it.
0: If you picked the trailer up and sold it, what would it go for?
1: So this was maybe 5 years ago before I resigned. We had, we were going to go like trade it in or sell it to a private trailer park, and they were offering us about $40,000 then.
0: Okay. So if you could get $20,000 for it and get $350,000 for the land and separate the two, you're probably going to end up more that way than trying to get someone to finance a trailer on a $300,000 piece of dirt.
1: Right. And we have had homes on our street, similar in size, also manufactured homes, sell between 5 and 6 within that range.
0: Similar age and condition?
1: Similar age. Ours is
0: how
1: smaller,
0: did they sell theirs?
1: 1,400 square feet. So the manufactured homes can be financed conventionally an FHA. However, ours has been, we did not know at the time, but it's on its second location, which takes away the option of conventional and FHA financing.
0: Okay, so you've lost that ability. So you can't really compare your situation to the $600,000 situation. You've got more of a $400,000 situation.
1: True, yeah.
0: Okay. So you're experiencing what people that buy mobile homes experience, that they go down in value dramatically. And it has. And you basically have consumed the living quarters while the land went up.
1: Right. And we did close at 105 when we bought it. So, we're not.
0: I don't want you to believe that narrative, because you still got screwed. You sold, you closed at 105, but the land is the only thing that's saving this and making it feel okay. If you closed at 105 and the trailer was worth 10, then you would really be experiencing what has happened.
1: Right.
0: So, no, the manufacturing housing was not a good investment. If you had bought a home for 105 or 150, you'd be sitting at 700 right now.
1: Mm-hmm.
0: So, no, it still was not a good idea. I mean, we're not going to, we don't want to repeat this, nor do we want to endorse this, but we're still here. So, I think, you know, I would get in touch with one of our one of our Ramsey Trusted Real Estate agents to see if they know some financing in the Phoenix area for this that can get the value up. Otherwise, I'm going to separate the two, dump the trailer, and sell the land.
2: I think it's going to be tough to find that buyer in that sweet spot who wants.
0: I was not aware of what she was saying, that FHA would not.
2: Second location.
0: The moving the trailer once makes it not work anymore.
2: Is it just too much risk for the?
0: No, I don't know. I don't understand. I did not know that. I knew FHA would finance them in some cases if you put them on a permanent foundation. That's why I was asking about that.
2: Yeah.
0: And the piece of ground goes with it. Obviously, they don't finance them in a trailer park. But yeah.
2: The good news is the land will sell.
0: Yeah, the good news is the land is going to be your financial salvation in this.
2: But the dirt would have went up in value with or without a trailer on it.
0: Yeah, if you just bought the dirt, it would have gone from, you know, probably whatever you paid. But you probably didn't pay anything for it. Sounds like you got a great deal on the dirt. But, yeah, that's the thing. But you need to keep those things very separate in your mind as you do the analysis and tell yourself the story of what has happened. And it sounds like you need to separate them in order to sell it. But get in touch with one of the Ramsey Trusted Real Estate agents. Call a couple of them and ask them if they know anything about mobile homes or manufactured housing in your area, and so on. So, guys, there's a real spectrum of things when you say manufactured housing. If someone's saying that to you, let me walk you through that. There's a trailer, single wide, double wide, with a couple of axles, and they roll it down with a wide load sticker across the back down the highway, and they set it on a piece of dirt, and you put in a septic tank, or you hook it to sewer, and you build a concrete foundation under it, and you're living in a trailer. Okay? That's going to go down in value faster than a car that you sleep in, because that's what it is, a car you sleep in. Okay? It's a horrible investment. Well, it's all we can afford. It's a horrible investment. You'd have been better off renting and saving your money to buy something that goes up in value. Don't buy those. Okay? And my buddy that owns a manufacturing company, one of those, gets mad at me. He's like, don't tell people that. And I'm like, hey, when they quit going down, I'll quit telling them, okay? They go down. Then there's manufactured housing that looks like a trailer, but it's not quite. It's like big sections, and they bring it in, bolt it all together, and it's modular and that kind of thing.
2: It's a step
0: and,
2: up.
0: And it still is going to go down in value reason I ask her the question is, from a real estate agent's perspective, and I've been a real estate agent since 1978, when you walk up in the front yard and you look at it, if you think trailer, or if you think a builder built this, that's the two different things. If you think a builder built it when you look at it, you're probably going up in value. The last end of the spectrum on manufactured housing is there's actual factories that build wall sections. They put them on an 18-wheeler. They deliver the wall sections, the floor sections, the pre-engineered trusses, the pre-engineered floor systems with the heat and air built into it, the whole thing, and they put it all together. And when you're done, it's basically a stick-built house, and it has nothing to do with the trailer world. Those are perfectly fine.

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1: Stacy's in Chicago. Hi, Stacy. How are you?
8: Hey, I'm good. How are you doing?
1: Better than we deserve. What's up in your world?
8: Hey, so we have a situation where we've got our oldest daughter heading to college. She's going to be a college freshman this year. And we have done a pretty good job saving for retirement, but we have done a horrible job saving for our kids' college education. And we just kind of thought we had more time than we did, and now we're being smacked in the face with it. So we really don't have anything saved for her for college. So with her coming up right now, and we have two more coming up after her, I'm just wondering what the best way to approach this is. I just was listening to some of your previous calls on people who are tens of hundreds of thousands of dollars in student loan debt, and I'm really just trying to approach this in the smartest way that we can.
9: Good for you. Good for
8: her.
9: What's your household income?
8: Or just a little over $200,000.
9: Good. Okay, I'm going to ask you a real practical question, and it is a leading question. I'll warn you ahead of time. Okay?
8: Okay.
9: Why is she going to college? What's she want from college?
8: She is going to be majoring in mechanical engineering. She has a lot of motivation, a lot of drive, a lot of ambition.
9: Excellent. Excellent. When we did the study of the largest study of millionaires ever done, we studied 10,167 of them. The number one career of people that become millionaires is engineer.
8: Wow. Well, my husband's an engineer, too.
9: Okay. Well, and you guys have experienced that because you have a wonderful household income.
8: Yeah.
9: All right. So,
8: and it's just him. I
9: applaud the career choice. Okay. Now, the next thing is this. No one except her sorority sisters care where she graduated from college.
8: Absolutely.
9: No mechanical engineer has, well, no. Less than 0.5% of engineering jobs are awarded based on where the engineer went to school.
8: Absolutely, I agree with that.
9: Okay. So what we want to do is we want to get the engineering degree by spending the least money possible.
8: Yes.
9: Okay. So that there's a series of leading questions because we're taking you somewhere. George and I do this all the time. So what that means is we may go to community college for the first 2 years and just get the basics out of the way because there's no engineering in the first 2 years anyway.
8: Well, so the really great thing is our high school actually offers a lot of dual enrollment credits.
9: So great.
8: She's going into college with a lot of credit already.
9: Oh, so she can blow off a lot of her freshman year.
8: Yes.
9: Good.
8: Well, yeah.
10: She just leapfrogged some of that.
9: Good, good.
10: So what, does she already, she already heading into college? Is she already chosen?
8: She is, yes. She's going to Iowa State University. So it is a state school. It's not our state, but.
10: But she's paying out-of-state tuition?
8: Yes.
9: Why?
8: That's where she chose to go.
9: She doesn't get to choose. She doesn't have any money.
8: Well, that's true.
10: If I'm paying for dinner, I'm going to choose where we go to eat.
9: And I'm not going to endorse paying something because we drove across the state line. There's no value in having driven across the state line added to the quality of her education.
10: Sure. Did she tell you why she wanted to go to that school?
8: Oh, there's lots of reasons. It's a very good engineering school. A lot of friends are going there. She felt comfortable there. She didn't get into our state school. They have a very competitive engineering program, and she did not get in there, so we were kind of forced to look out.
9: Okay, so as we have studied the student loan debacle over the years, actually did a major award-winning documentary on it called Borrowed Future, we find the number one cause of student loan debt is college choice. That's why we're coming down hard on this.
8: Okay.
9: In other words...
8: I don't think she's... I don't think we're in an excessive amount.
9: Okay, so what is the tuition out of state for Iowa State?
8: Per year, we're looking at about $30,000.
9: Okay, because average tuition in America right now is $12,000 for in-state.
8: Oh, my gosh. Okay.
9: So we need to do some research, and we need to do some thinking, because otherwise this kid's going to end up $150,000 in student loan debt.
8: Right.
9: Because her friends went there. Because her friends went there. And nobody gives a crap where her friends went. They won't even be her friends in a decade.
10: They may not be friends in a year.
9: Yeah.
10: But
9: so, yeah, college choice, college choice, college choice, college choice. And then do as much free stuff as you can do. She's done a good job as a high schooler taking some dual stuff where she got a lot of credits. That's great. She can jump through a lot of her freshman year. That'll save you a lot on cost. But if I'm paying for it, we're going to go the least possible expensive place to get you this degree. And really, your little feelings don't enter into it with me. I'm sorry.
10: And I'd have her working part-time.
9: You can tell your therapist about your feelings. I'm paying for this.
10: I love this stat, Dave. Studies show students who work 15 to 20 hours a week while taking classes have a higher GPA than those who don't. That's what the research shows. So if you're scared your kid's going to flunk out of class because they have a part-time job, the opposite is
9: they're working and they just don't have time to play beer pong.
10: They're more focused. They actually learn discipline and schedules. So I'd have her working, applying for scholarships.
9: I know several people who got a degree in fraternity and one that got a degree in sorority.
10: If you have time
9: meaning
10: for that.
9: They never graduated. They were laying under a keg of beer. And so, we all know these people. I mean, people that were had a part
10: of the college
9: promise.
10: Experience. Dave.
9: And I don't think that's going to happen to Stacy's daughter.
10: No,
9: that,
10: not for a mechanical engineering.
9: No, this kid's actually a smart kid. But we need to add to her smart wisdom. And wisdom is we go, well, mom and dad can pay for it. They make $200,000. You're going to be working. You're going to get scholarships and college choice. And that's the formula when you're broke for your kid to go to school. And so,
10: and then if you can and you want cash flow, what's left?
9: Stacey, what that means is I don't think you're going to do it because of the way the sentences were formed in this conversation. But if I could talk you guys into doing something, I would disappoint her and withdraw from Iowa State at $30,000 a year, and I would find a school you can afford because you can't afford $30,000 plus room and board. So we're at 60, 50 or 60 now out of your 200. Oh, and you got two more coming on. Oh, what are we going to do with that? Yeah. So we got to have a plan here, and the plan is college choice, college choice, college choice, which includes 2 years of community college and get the basics out of the way for free or close to free, and also add to it scholarships, scholarships, scholarships, scholarships by Christina Ellis's book, How I Got $500,000 to Go to College and Free Scholarships. Yeah, she did it. And she's out there talking about it right now. And, of course, also work while you're in school. You put those things together, people can go to school with no student loan debt. And if you come out with a degree in mechanical engineering with no student loan debt, you're going to own the world in about 4 years. It's pretty crazy the advantage that this disappointment could give this kid. Otherwise, she's going to spend the first 4 years after she gets out of school paying because she went to school where her friends went.
10: And that's going to stunt her adult growth where she wants to buy a house and have a family and do all these things, and she's going to feel trapped because exactly. She's got $150,000 to pay off.
9: Exactly.
10: So that's tough. It's a good reminder, though, that parents are not
9: I'm
10: obligated.
9: All about disappointing people for their own good. It's like what I do for a living. So, because I love you, and I want the 10-year-old, 10-year from now version of you to think that we were mean to you because we love you. We disappointed you because we love you and because we want good things for you. And I really don't care about your childish little emotions. You know, it just doesn't – I'm just – oblivious to it. I'm old and grouchy. And so I just want you to win. I just want you to win. I want this kid, man, the number one career of millionaires. And she's good at it. And she's smart. And she's the oldest child. And she's going to set the pattern for the next two. And you got the decisions you all make right now in the middle of all this, and all the emotions that you all are all going to go through are going to be worth every bit of the arguments and the fights and the tears and the problems, and it's just unfair. Well, fair is where the tilt-a-whirl and the cotton candy is. There's not a fair. Sorry.

0: Hey, George Camel here. 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
1: With SRN News, I'm John Scott. Eight men have been indicted on murder and terrorism conspiracy charges for their alleged roles in a thwarted drone and sniper attack on the UFC cage fighting show staged at the White House back in June. An Iranian military drone displayed this week in Coral Gables prompted warnings from lawmakers and national security experts who said Iran's growing relationship with Cuba could pose a threat to the United States. Those drones are believed to have been sent to Cuba before the war in Iran started earlier this year. A new AP North poll finds many Jewish Americans feel unsafe in the United States, with the majority saying they feel less safe than they did before Hamas' 2023 attack on Israel. About 3 in 10 say they or members of their household have experienced physical assault in the last year. This is SRN News.
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3: Your local news update, good Friday morning, mostly cloudy, still humid, showers mainly this afternoon, and chance of a thunderstorm, the low 80s.

0: 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I'm Jim Michaels.
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6: Here's your current forecast from Real Talk 1540 WYOH. For today, we'll have a chance of showers and thunderstorms with highs in the mid-80s. For tonight, skies will be mostly cloudy with a low in the mid-60s. Saturday, we'll have a chance of showers and thunderstorms with highs in the mid-80s. Saturday night will be partly cloudy with a low near 60. Sunday will be sunny with highs in the mid-80s. Sunday night will be mostly clear with a low near 60. And Monday will be sunny with highs in the upper 80s. That's your latest weather forecast from Real Talk 1540 WYOH.

0: Well, we wish we could get to every call and every question here on the show, but there's only so many phone lines and so many minutes on the air. If you got a question, head over to our website. Use Ask Ramsey. Ask Ramsey is our free AI tool that's built and trained only on Ramsey content. So there's no TikTok or Reddit bullcrap in there. You're not going to get any advice except what you would get here. It's 3 years of this show dumped in there. All the books we've written are dumped in there, and the thousands of articles that we have written that align with what we teach are dumped in there. And consequently, the thing answers the questions. It's almost as smart aleck as I am. And so that's the way AI works, if you didn't know. It can only regurgitate the data set that it has. That's the only ability AI has. And so if you limit the data set, you limit the answers it gives. And these are only Ramsey answers, so you're safe. You don't have to worry about all the other stuff. Ask your question today at RamseySolutions.com or click the link in the description if you're listening on podcast or YouTube. Ask Ramsey. Grand Rapids, Michigan, Christopher is calling. Hi, Christopher. What's up in your world?
1: Not much. I just appreciate you taking my call. So my question today is, I'm starting a brand new career, trying to rebuild my life pretty much from the bottom down up. I just discovered your show and your information and started going through some of your books, but I'm in a significant amount of debt and a very low income at this point, starting a brand new career. I want to dig myself out of debt with a very limited income.
0: Okay, why, if you have a new career, did you choose one that has a limited income?
1: So I went into truck driving, and I got my CDL, and when I was looking into the careers in my area, I was looking at, you know, bringing home $65,000 a year, but with my weekly pay and child support coming out, I'm bringing home significantly less than what I expected.
0: You're single?
1: You know, my dad's been, I am single, yes.
0: Why don't you drive over the road and make three times that?
1: That's what I do right now. It's I'm over the road truck driver.
0: Well, you're not making 65 then.
1: No, I'm at like 39 right now.

0: you make more driving over the road, not less.
1: Yeah, so I'm an over-the-road truck driver. Just like first month into truck driving.
0: Yeah.
1: And I get raises every 3 months.
0: Now, how much are they paying you a month?
1: So right now, like the bring home after child support is taken out, I make about $300 to $500 a week.
0: How much child support is coming out?
1: $883 a month. I just got that lowered from $1,200 a month.
0: Okay. You need to go shopping on your career because you're not being paid enough to drive over the road. Over the road shouldn't be making a lot more than you make.
1: Yeah, and like that's kind of like what I'm seeing right now.
0: Yeah, like that's the lowest over the road price I've heard, and I don't know when.
1: Yeah, and like I went with a mega carrier because I didn't have the experience necessary to get the like local jobs that are paying like 65 to 85 to 100K a year.
0: I'm sorry, I'm having trouble communicating with you. Over the road makes more than local. Most over the road truck drivers we talk to make north of 100.
1: Yeah, that's
0: and you're making like 30.
1: Yeah,
2: even entry level, you should be making more than
0: not entry level. I mean, this is just doesn't even add up. How old are you?
1: I'm 36.
0: Okay. All right, and how much debt do you have, honey?
1: $75K.
0: On what?
1: I owe my mom $20,000. I have $25,000 in student loans. I have a car that's way too expensive. That was a horrible decision at $34,000, and then $8,000 in credit card debt.
0: Great. So when will the car be sold?
1: I'm looking into how to sell it right now because I can't afford the car. Obviously, the car was a horrible decision.
0: Yes.
2: How far underwater are you? What's it worth?
1: It's worth $22,000 to $25,000.
0: Who said?
1: Just looking it up on Kelley Blue Book.
0: For private sale or trade-in?
1: Private sale's like $22,000, and then our trade-in is $22,000, and then private sale is $25,000.
0: That's not
1: according to.
0: Okay. All right. Yeah. So you're $9,000 in the hole. Who do you owe this $34,000 to that you got screwed by?
1: Ally Financial.
0: Oh God. So you're paying 15-16%, huh?
1: Yeah, it was a really bad situation. I really regret it. I wish I would have started listening to you much sooner in life.
0: What's the car?
1: It's a 2023 GMC Terrain Denali.
0: Yeah, that dealer. They completely set you up and knocked you down, man. Oh, God. All right. So, what do you owe your mom $20,000 for?
1: Because when I was working at a nursing home, and then, I'll be honest, I have some mental health issues, like bipolar, PTSD, and something like that, and I was starting a new career at a new nursing home, and I got behind on my child support, and I was in enforcement, so she helped me out with that, and then I got caught up with my child support, and I'm currently with my child support.
0: So you didn't pay for like 2 years?
1: No, it was more like 6 months.
0: I thought it was $800 a month.
1: It was $1,200 a month.
0: Okay, well, 6 months times 12 is not 20,000.
1: Yeah, I think I had like 1,200.
0: Did you serve in the military?
1: Law enforcement.
0: Law enforcement, and that's what your PTSD is from?
1: Yes.
0: Are you on any kind of a disability from that?
1: No. I've been really just working on trying to like. Really just get on my feet by working and
0: Okay. All right, here's what I'm going to do. You got a lot going on, honey. And I'm going to hook you up with one of our Ramsey coaches that we have trained as a gift. We're not going to charge you a dime for it, all right? And what I need you to do is I need you to get this car sold as soon as you possibly can. You're going to find the $9,000 to cover the hole you're in because Allied has completely screwed you, honey. And you got to get rid of this. The faster you get rid of this, the lower your pain's going to be. So let's get rid of it really, really fast. And then the second thing I want you to do is I really want you to study over-the-road truck driving out there that go online and start seeing what people are paying for it. Because I think you're being dramatically underpaid there. Unless there's something I'm missing in this equation. So I need you to get your income up and get rid of that car and then develop a game plan on each one of these elements that we're talking about, and you'll be able to walk that through. But I need somebody to hold your hand and do that more than we can do on a phone call, okay?
2: And cut up those credit cards if you still got them.
0: Yeah, for sure.
2: Because that's just going to allow you to go further into debt, which is going to make the
0: situation. When you're on the road and, you know, you get, you know, something isn't matching up just right, and you go in and you get buy whatever you want to buy to feel better that day on a credit card, it's not a good idea either. So you got to clean those up. George is exactly right. So you hang on, and Christian will pick up. We'll hook you up with one of our coaches as a gift, because it sounds like somebody needs to hold your hand a little bit and help you get up, get straightened around on a couple of these things. But the two big things you've got to do, you got to get rid of this car. Three things. You got to cut up the credit cards. You got to get rid of the car. And we've got to get your income up. And the first place I'm going to look is, I don't understand why you're so dramatically underpaid for what the typical over-the-road driver is making right now. So I want you to understand what's going on there. There's something that I'm missing in this puzzle piece here, in this phone call. But it's out there somewhere.
2: I'll be a new man. If you can get rid of that car and get your income up, you're going to be able to breathe. Now we can knock out the rest of this debt in a reasonable amount of time and get our life back.
0: And in the process, as you're with your therapist working on PTSD and bipolar, work on decision-making frameworks with them, how they help put new pathways in your brain in place to help you make quality decisions, because you've been bumping around between some bad ones lately.

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3: I'm a veteran. We hit a mine in Vietnam. 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
9: Today's question comes from Stella in Kentucky. I entered a sweepstakes for a cruise to Paris and the French countryside, and to my surprise, I was the winner. The only cost to us is airfare and hotel stays before or after the cruise. My husband and I didn't have a honeymoon, and this feels like a once-in-a-lifetime opportunity. The holdup is we are in baby step two and don't have any extra savings for travel. Friends have suggested getting a credit card just for this trip, but we both feel uncomfortable with that. Part of me knows that I should just take the win as a cool thing that happened, but not financially smart to partake in, but the free-spirited side of me is devastated thinking about losing this opportunity. What should we do? I don't love being a dream killer, but I'm about to kill the dream, Stella. I would not go on this cruise because it ain't free if it costs you $10,000 in airfare and hotel stays while you guys are in debt. That's one man's take.
10: Yeah.
0: So the great news is France will still be there.
9: I hope so.
0: And you can go later. They're not going to move it. It's still going to be there.
9: There'll still be cruises.
0: And better ones than this one. This one sounds like a setup. Ben is in Nashville. Hi, Ben. How are you?
10: Hey, Dave. I'm doing well, and I'm really excited to talk to you. You're the man.
0: You too, sir. How can we help?
10: Well, I'm 28 years old. I just got engaged.
0: Yay! And, when are you getting married?
10: Well, that's kind of the big question, right, is we really want to get married, and I'd love to do it as soon as possible.
0: Good.
10: But I don't know if I should get debt-free first.
0: No.
10: Drop in the right foot.
0: No. We never tell people to get out of debt before they get married, ever, or have babies.
10: Right. Even if the wedding could cost, you know, even our budget wedding, we're kind of looking at like maybe like $10,000 or $15,000.
0: Yeah. So what?
9: That's reasonable.
0: Are you guys? You ain't getting help paying for it. You got to pay for it.
10: I got to pay for it, and that's what's making me a little nervous.
0: Okay. What do you got? What do you make?
10: So this year, I'm in sales, and I'm going to be making. I'm on track to make about $100,000.
0: Cool. What's she make?
10: She makes just about like $30,000 right now. She's serving. She's a waitress.
0: Mm-hmm. And how old are you guys?
10: I'm 28. She's 25.
0: Okay. And how much debt do you have?
10: Well, it's consumer debt. So I've got about $18,000 on the automobile loan. And then I've got about $7,500 in credit card debt, which I am fixing to pay off actually next week. I've got my bonus check coming in, $7,500 in debt, and the bonus check will be around $9,000.
0: Awesomeness. Very
9: fantastic.
0: Cool. And then you've got a car payment left, and what debt does she have?
10: Her debt's a lot smaller than mine. I mean, she just owes a little bit more on her car, so hers is about, I think, like $1,500 that she owes on her car, and we wanted to tackle this credit card debt first. Mm-hmm. And then take care of her car loan and then, you know, start chipping away at the principal of mine.
0: Okay. Well, what I would do if I woke up in your shoes is I would pay off the credit card debt and her car debt with your bonus check. I don't usually have you pay somebody's debt that you're not married to, but it's $1,500. It's not the end of the world. So we're done. Okay.
10: Right, and I love her, man. I'm excited to marry her.
0: I still wouldn't pay her debt. No, if it was $15,000, the answer would still be no. Okay, so
10: okay, right.
0: But and then I would just pay your car payment, and both of you get on as tight a budget as you can get on, and stack cash for the wedding, and set your wedding budget at $10,000, and when you got $10,000, make it work, and you should do that by like September.
10: Okay, yeah. Do you think that just like setting aside like bonus checks and stuff?
0: No,
10: like,
0: I think you make $100,000 a year. Shut up. Quit going to restaurants.
10: Right, yeah.
9: I mean, what are your expenses
10: right.
9: as a single 28-year-old guy?
10: Well, rent right now.
0: Yeah, how much?
10: Rent right now is about $1,600.
0: Okay. Oh, she's making 30. Is she living with her mom and dad?
10: She does live with me, which I know is against the Ramsey rules.
0: Yeah, definitely. Yeah, okay. But yeah. Stack cash. Each of you stack cash as high as you can stack it, as fast as you can. With 130 coming into the two of you, you should come up with $10,000 very quickly and have a budget wedding, and it's going to be awesome.
10: Yeah, what do you recommend? Because, you know, I think with the cost...
0: Wait a minute. I'm going to change my mind. I'm sorry. I got new information, and I didn't process it fast enough.
9: That they're already living together?
0: Yeah.
9: Get married this weekend?
0: That's the one.
9: I knew it. Dave loves a little courthouse wedding on a weekend.
0: And then I want you to have a celebration that costs $10,000 in September.
10: Okay.
9: Combine your lives because you already have.
0: Wait a minute. What are you saying, Ben?
10: Well, that's something that we've talked about, and I got to say she looked really upset when I kind of said maybe we could elope. I think she just has that dream of like
0: she moved in with you.
10: Family. Yeah.
0: This is not exactly a white dress we're walking down the aisle in, okay?
10: Right.
0: We gave
10: Understood.
0: Up the little Barbie and Ken wedding a while back when we decided to shack up. Y'all do what you want to do, but there's no way. I'm getting married this weekend. If you're going to get married, you're going to do this, and I think you are. That's what I would do if I woke up in your shoes. Because you're playing house, and the longer you play house, the more trouble you're going to get in. And you're going to call, you're going to get yourself in all kinds of messes. So,
9: and anecdotally, I found that people that are living together before they're married, it takes them so long to actually end up getting married.
0: They can't seem to get off the ladder. They just keep painting.
9: Just an 8-year engagement.
0: Just get off the ladder. God. Yeah, it's just, yeah. When are we getting married? I don't know, someday. When I can have the perfect wedding. Meanwhile, we're just acting like we're married. Yeah. No, I'm sorry, Ben. I have very little patience for that. I'm sorry her little girl dreams disappeared. But she gave them up a while back. She signed up for a different trip than the one she had when she was 8 years old in her head. So, yeah. Now we're down to making adult decisions with adult money and adult situations. So that's what I would do. You guys do what you want to do, but I think you can have your celebration with $10,000 and not have your car paid off. And no, we don't make people get out of debt before they get married. We want them to be in agreement that we're not going into debt going forward, and in agreement on how we're going to handle our money after we're married, before you get married. But, we've had people call up, and the girl says, well, he says he won't marry me till I pay off the debt. And I'm like, yeah, he gets you a different boyfriend.
9: I would not marry him.
0: Yeah. And you get to give me a task. It's not how this works, buddy. So, that's not Ben's situation, but we get those all the time. So we don't do that. And the other one is babies. You know, babies don't cost as much as everybody talks about. They do cost money, and you do need to be responsible. And if you're broke and on welfare, you don't need to have 16 of them, okay? But deciding to have a baby, and you got a $27,000 student loan, have the baby, for goodness sakes. You can get out of the student loan debt. Don't wait around on babies. Have babies. Babies are the best things you can do. And do that after you're married, by the way. Hello. There's a success sequence that we talk about here on the show all the time. It causes you to win financially as well as in a whole bunch of other areas of your life, relationally and everything else. So Ben, the bad news is we're not going to be real popular with your fiance. The good news is we did tell you to get married now, so maybe she'll like us a little bit anyway. And we didn't tell you to wait to get out of debt to get married. And we didn't even tell you to sell your car.
9: That was very nice of you, Dave. I was waiting for it.
0: I thought George was going to jump in.
9: I actually was kind of like, if you really love her, sell the car.
0: Ooh.
9: If you really want to be debt-free so badly before you get married, go ahead and sell this car.
0: Yeah. But we're also saying you don't have to be debt-free. You just have to be in agreement on it. And then as soon as September's done and the celebration is done of the wedding that actually happened back in July, then we lean in on the car and we pay for it very, very quickly. And that's the plan.
9: No, he's in Nashville, so you get married this weekend, come by next week, I'll give you a wedding gift. How about that?
0: Sure.
9: Come by the studio.
0: What are you going to do, give him a copy of your book?
9: Yeah, I'll give him all your stuff, whatever he wants out
0: all
9: there.
0: All my stuff?
9: Yeah, it's on your tab.
0: We'll give him some of yours, too.
9: Fine.
0: All right.

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2: Town Hall, I'm John Scott. Back and forth attacks between the U.S. and Iran as Tehran has targeted American allies in the region.
3: Missile alert sirens went off in Bahrain, Kuwait, and Qatar as Iran retaliated. There's no word on if there's any damage in those Gulf countries, but it just shows how everything is escalating, and this interim deal to try to end the war now looks increasingly at risk.
2: Correspondent John Gambrell. An Iranian military drone displayed this week in Coral Gables, prompting orders from lawmakers and national security experts who said Iran's growing relationship with Cuba could pose a threat to the United States. These drones were believed to have been sent to Cuba before the war in Iran began. In health news, some 1,000 cases of a parasitic infection spreading in the Midwest.
4: Cyclospora is a parasite that causes severe diarrhea. It spreads through contaminated food and water, often linked to fresh produce. The largest cyclospora outbreak is in Michigan. Investigations are underway in 28 other states, including Ohio. No deaths have been reported. The CDC says cyclospora is usually not life-threatening and can be treated with antibiotics. Experts say finding the source of the outbreak can be difficult, and it's best to cook vegetables. Cyclospora can really stick to some foods, so washing may not eliminate the risk of infection. I'm Ed Donahue.
2: Sales of previously occupied U.S. homes slowed in June, but a key measure of home prices climbed to an all-time high, adding to prospective homebuyers' affordability challenges. The National Association of Realtors said that existing home sales fell 2.4% last month from May. Sales rose 2.8% compared with June last year, the national median sales price increasing 1.8% to $440,000. More from townhall.com.
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8: 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Mortgage buyer Freddie Mac says the average rate on a 30-year mortgage rose this week to 6.49%. It's now back to where it was 2 weeks ago. When mortgage rates rise, it can add hundreds of dollars a month in cost to a home loan, reducing homebuyers' purchasing power. Mortgage rates have been mostly trending higher for months. Higher oil prices due to the war with Iran raised expectations for hotter inflation, pushing up the long-term bond yields that influence mortgage rates. The trend has contributed to lackluster home sales sales this year. I'm Alex Vega.
2: PepsiCo reporting stronger than expected revenue in the second quarter despite weaker demand in North America, where it said consumers tightened their budgets due to economic concerns. The food and beverage giant said that its net revenue rose 6.4% to $24.2 billion for the April-June period. That was better than what Wall Street had expected. News and analysis at townhall.com. Facebook's parent company plans to build a huge AI data center in Canada.
9: Meta, the parent company of Facebook and Instagram, says it's investing more than $9.1 billion to build its first artificial intelligence data center in Canada and the largest outside the United States. The facility will be in Alberta and will be powered by a natural gas-fired plant being developed by a consortium. Alberta has been courting hyperscale data centers because the province's electricity grid cannot support multiple large AI data centers, it's prioritizing projects that have their own power generation, as Meta plans to do. I'm Donna Warder.
2: Former Florida gubernatorial candidate Andrew Gillum has been arrested on a drug possession charge in Alabama after police say they pulled him over for erratic driving and found marijuana and meth in his vehicle. Gillum once considered a rising star of the Democratic Party. More on these stories at townhall.com.
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1: Here's your current forecast from Real Talk 1540 WYOH. For today, we'll have a chance of showers and thunderstorms with highs in the mid-80s. For tonight, skies will be mostly cloudy with a low in the mid-60s. Saturday, we'll have a chance of showers and thunderstorms with highs in the mid-80s. Saturday night will be partly cloudy with a low near 60. Sunday will be sunny with highs in the mid-80s. Sunday night will be mostly clear with a low near 60. And Monday will be sunny with highs in the upper 80s. That's your latest weather forecast from Real Talk 1540 WYOH.
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0: Welcome back to the Ramsey Show in the Fairwinds Credit Union Studio. I'm Dave Ramsey, your host. George Camel, Ramsey Personality, is my co-host today. Jessica is in Raleigh, North Carolina. Hi, Jessica. How are you?
1: I'm doing well, and you?
0: Better than I deserve. What's up?
1: So, I am a single mom of three, ages 13, 11, and 8. I have my children 100% of the time. And their dad passed away last year, so I started receiving, Social Security funds for them, death funds for them from their dad's Social Security. Mm-hmm. And so I changed jobs and careers last year as well, so I doubled my income, making around $40,000, $45,000 a year to bringing home close to $90,000 a year.
0: How old are you?
1: I'm 38.
0: What happened to him?
1: And I was divorced and single for the last 6 years. I've recently started dating in the last 2 years. But I've always been responsible by finances.
0: How did he pass away?
1: Unexpected. I did not know he was using drugs, and ended up giving him a heart attack, and he died in his sleep.
0: Mm. Mm. So, how are the kiddos doing? Did they have much connection with him?
1: They did, but they didn't. They saw him every other weekend, but towards the last few months of their visits over there, we live like 15 minutes apart. Mm-hmm. They were kind of getting a little bit separated from there. They just saw activity there. They just knew it wasn't right.
0: Yeah, okay.
1: And so...
0: Well, you guys have been through it.
1: Yeah, I've been the bigger part and the most responsible out of our relationship. We were married for almost 10 years.
0: Sure.
1: He walked out from an affair, and he stopped paying child support roughly in 21, and I was going
0: to make it. So how much do you receive in Social Security benefits?
1: That's what I'd like to get to. So I received close to $4,000 a month in mm-hmm. Social Security benefits for them.
0: Mm-hmm.
1: And I don't know exactly what I should do with this money, if it's to help pay off my debt.
0: It should be in your budget.
1: That's what I was thinking. Between my home, because of my income that I make myself, and then theirs, I almost look at it as like child support in a way.
0: It's exactly
1: that
0: what
1: I
0: it
1: didn't
0: is.
1: Receive to the time they
0: it's
1: were
0: exactly
1: there.
0: Exactly, it's like replacing his income, and his income was uh-huh. being used for child support, and Social Security replaced his income. That's what it's supposed to do. It's supposed to go into trust for the children in their future. Meanwhile, they starve to
1: okay.
0: death. So it costs
1: right.
0: more than $4,000 a month to raise three kids, including
1: understand.
0: Food, electricity, shelter, gasoline to take them to school, clothing, and so on. And so it's going to
1: yes,
0: take
1: sir.
0: That and more to raise them. Agreed?
1: Agreed. Yes, sir.
0: Yeah. So it's your money to use for your children, and you're a good mom, and you're going to use it for your kids.
1: That's really helpful. I sat down with my FPU leader last summer to help budget this out when I started receiving this stuff, and I just kind of been letting that money pile up and use it here and there. And I've got about almost $30,000 sitting there. So I was like, do I use this to pay off my debt? Because I've now, as of today, paid $56,000 in debt since last summer, and
0: wow.
1: I've got $125 left.
0: $125
1: and I'm so ready. I only have $30,000 in student loans left. I actually tried to start a food truck business about a year and a half, 2 years ago, and I ran it for about a year running three other jobs, trying to just make ends meet for me and my kids, and I couldn't keep running myself ragged until I got this position last year with a friend.
0: So,
1: like,
0: $30,000 in student loans, $125,000 in debt, so what is the other $95,000?
1: I got a HELOC loan for the business that I tried to do. That's at 40 right now. And then I purchased an SUV last fall because of having three older children. A small car was just kind of getting a little bit too tight fit for me and having three
0: kids.
1: And
0: how much do you owe on the SUV?
1: $53,000.
0: Okay. You can't afford that SUV, honey.
1: Okay.
0: You don't make enough to pay that.
1: Okay.
0: You make $44,000 a year. You don't need a $55,000.
1: No. I switched from making $44,000 a year, and I bring home close to 90 now.
0: Oh, okay.
1: I'm bringing home at least $8,000 a month now.
0: Okay. Plus the Social Security.
1: Bless the security, yes, sir.
0: Well, let's recoup. I mean, if you want to keep that car and fight your way through it, you can. I personally would sell it and move down. I think it's too much car. It's not way too much anymore now that we changed the numbers, but it's too much. And I don't want you to ever emotionally justify going into debt again.
1: Right. Yeah, I don't want to. My goal is to get out of debt.
0: No, you took FPU and then
1: it.
0: You went and bought a $50,000 SUV. You're not getting out of that one alive, okay? I'm coming after you.
1: Understood.
0: No more. No more. You've got to stop
1: yes,
0: it,
1: sir.
0: Okay? Because you're going to kill yourself.
1: Yes,
0: this is not good. You got to stop
2: right.
0: it.
2: Think
0: sir.
2: About it this way, Jessica. If you did sell that car, and let's say you downgrade it to a $20,000 SUV, it gives you $33,000 in profit if the car is actually worth $53,000, right?
0: No, she owes.
2: You owe $53,000, so you sell it and get a
1: I
2: car.
1: I owe $53,000.
2: How
1: yeah.
2: much? How much is it worth?
1: I think on the market right now they all run right around $60,000.
2: Okay, so you get $7,000 in profit plus you have $30,000 in savings. So now you can get you a nice SUV still and have money left over. You freed up the car payment, which is how much?
1: It's right at, it's $983, so $1,000.
2: It's got a raise right there.
0: Yeah.
2: And now you can actually knock out this student loan debt and the
0: HELOC. I would do that. I'd be in a $20,000 SUV. It was paid for within 2 weeks. I really would do that. But overall, back to your original answer is it takes... The Social Security is there for the good of the children, and it's not the good of the children's future. It's the good of the children. And so as long as you are spending the equivalent of your child support or the equivalent of your Social Security payments from your ex-husband's death on your children, then you are morally and ethically just fine. And I would just put the $4,000 in your budget, and I would get out of debt as fast as I can and don't make any more of these emotional purchases. That you emotionally justify with debt.
2: And walking through the baby steps, there's a time and place to invest for those kids, especially for their education, and that's in baby step 5. So baby step 1, $1,000, you have that. Baby step 2, let's knock out all this consumer debt. Baby step 3, let's stack up that emergency fund to 3 to 6 months of expenses. Baby step 4, we begin investing 15%. So if you're investing now, let's pause that until you clean this mess up. Then we can start using this money to put away for college in a 529 plan, and that will really set them up. That's some of the best way you can use this money, because now you're really prepping for the future if you can clean this debt up.
0: I am very proud of you, the way you went and got more income to make sure your kids are taken care of. You're a warrior princess. Very
2: you tell
0: well
2: people,
0: done.
2: Dave, just go double your income, and
0: very
2: people go,
0: well
2: you
0: done.
2: Can't do that. She did it
0: she
2: as
0: did
2: a single
0: it.
2: Mom
0: she
2: of
0: just,
2: three.
0: She said, I've got to have more money to do this, and she went and got it. So good for you. Good for you. And you've stacked the cash. You haven't blown it. So you got $30,000 laying there. That gives you some options. If you don't do what George said to do on the SUV, at least throw the $30,000 at the debt. And let's get it cleaned up. Let's get this debt paid off. Okay? But I would do what George said to do. I think he's exactly right. Thank you, Jessica.

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1: 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All right, here we go. Chris is in Minneapolis. Hi, Chris. How are you?
3: Better than I deserve, sir. How about you guys?
1: Just the same, sir. How can we help?
3: Well, first off, I want to thank you guys. Ramsey has changed the future of myself and my family.
1: Awesome. Thank you.
3: And we are, yes, yeah. My wife and I and our three kids, we're on baby steps 4, 5, and 6 right now. And my sister referred some financial advisors to us. We've been using every dollar for a few years. We've been following the roadmap on the Every Dollar app, and I was just kind of curious to see how it measured up to what the financial advisors would come up with. And surprisingly, they were within about $100 of each other.
6: Wow.
3: For our retirement. Anyway, so they're talking about some things they would recommend moving around. And one of the things they brought up was whole life insurance policies. We already have term life, and I know whole life is a bad word in the Ramsey world. When I asked them what their reasoning was, they glued themselves to the savings account with it. The scenario that they painted for us is we reach our retirement age and we're in an economic depression at that time, and to have an extra savings account that we could draw our monthly expenses from instead of touching our retirement account.
1: So their premise is that the life insurance company will be open and prospering, but the stock market will have disappeared. That's dumb, Butt.
3: Yeah.
1: You understand so the life insurance company holds the savings, right? And if the life insurance company goes kaput, you get zippy. So there are a set of assumptions as absolutely as asinine as their product.
3: Okay.
1: You knew you were going to call her and get this, right?
6: You didn't give him a dime of your money, right?
1: Tell me you didn't do
3: this. No.
6: Okay.
3: No. But my actual question is there something similar? Should we be planning some kind of a savings account on the side if that were to happen, you know, something that's tax exempt, something that's just admitted to draw from, or is it just not?
1: Whole life is not tax exempt. Whole life is only tax exempt if the product works properly, you lose money. And that makes it tax exempt because it doesn't grow as much as it should. Your basis in a whole life policy for tax purposes is what you put into it. A lot of people don't even get out of it what they put into it, and there's no taxes. But if you get out of it more than you put into it, you pay taxes on whole life. So they lied to you.
3: Okay.
1: Well, please get away from these people.
3: Yes, sir.
1: Now, back to your original question. How do we prepare for the Great Depression that could be coming? We don't. I don't have an atomic bomb financial plan. What happens if the Russians drop an atomic bomb on us? I don't have a financial plan for that. There's not a financial instrument that will survive that. Because everything in the event of the Great Depression, as many life insurance companies closed as other companies closed during the Great Depression, as many banks closed as anything else during the Great Depression. The FDIC was formed as a governmental body to insure the savings that's in a bank, the Federal Deposit Insurance Corporation. It's a quasi-government agency, and it's there to protect up to, I think it's $200,000, $250,000 per depositor now per bank, okay? But even that could collapse. It's an insurance group run by the government. Hypothetically, it could collapse. Social Security could collapse. All of these things are math things that somebody's got to put the money up. Contrary to what the socialist believes, the money has to come from somewhere. It doesn't just magically freaking appear. So I do not have a plan for my wealth in the event that the American economy collapses. Because I don't have a plan if it collapses. I buy bullets and water if it collapses. And by the way, I have bullets, and I'll just need to get your water, I guess. But, you know, that's the thing. So you know, you fall into that situation, but you can't plan for that. And when someone starts selling you a product based on the collapse of the economy, you should look at what happens to their business in the event of the economy collapsing. That's how dumb, but this whole thing is. You should buy whole life, because life insurance companies will be just fine if the economy... Oh, crap!
6: Every business will go down except them somehow.
1: They'll be the only ones standing. Pacific Life, the whale will make it. You're killing me here. You're killing me. That's so dumb.
6: It's fear-mongering to make their commission is what's happening. So the chances of that, I mean,
1: please,
6: I'm looking at the stock market.
1: Do not take any more advice from your sister.
6: What's the worst we've had, Dave? The, you know, negative 38% during the 2008 crisis. That's in the last 50 years. That's been the worst. And the market was...
1: almost 100.
6: It was up 23% the next year.
1: Yeah.
6: So the chances of this being a real issue for a young guy like this who's investing for the long term is zero. Get out of debt.
1: It's not zero, but
6: have an emergency fund.
1: If you can't bet on the American economy, there's not a lot of other bets. There's not a lot of other things. I mean, you know, if you don't think real estate's going to go up in the next 50 years, where were you in the last 50 years? You know, what'd you miss out on? How'd you miss that? You know, of course it's going to go up. And if you don't think the stock market's going to go up, just look at what it's done. Look at what it's done. And the stock market actually is companies that you buy from every day. It's Home Depot and McDonald's and Coca-Cola and Dell and Apple. And you buy their stuff every day. You give them your money, and that makes their company more valuable, and their stock goes up. It's called the American economy. It's how it works. And so that's what we're doing. Oh, God, this is so...
6: I'm just angry.
1: I'm not angry. I'm not angry with Chris, but those people just lie.
6: I don't know how it's still legal that they position themselves as financial advisors when they're really just insurance salespeople. It's crazy.
1: They're whole life agents.
6: But that's
1: not financial advisors.
6: For anyone listening, if they're going, hey, whole life is a great product, if your financial advisor says that, you need to run.
1: Please, how quickly can I get out of the building?
6: That's wild.
1: It's just like you go into the car lot and they go, hey, we got these payments for you. It's only 24% interest. How quick do you run off the lot? You're getting screwed. How fast do you run out of there like your hair's on fire? You get out of the building. I mean, when a company, an organization is trying to screw you, the last thing you do is you take, okay, so that portion of what they said might not be right, but we can trust the other portion of what they said. Well, that's illogical.
6: They are now untrustworthy.
1: Once I have established that you are as a crook, you as a crook. And so you as a crook is a crook is a crook. We are done with you. That's it. We don't do crook.
6: And the reason they push it is very simple. They make the most money by pushing whole life on you. They're going to make close to nothing giving you a term life policy.
1: Compared. When Xander sells you a term life insurance policy for $1 million, they make about 5% of what these whole life guys do selling you a $400,000 policy. I mean, the premiums, the commissions on these things are just astronomical.
6: Hundreds and hundreds of dollars a month that
1: they're just
6: disappear.
1: Over licking their chops, and your poor sister, Chris, she got screwed. And then she sent you over there.
6: Sounds like she needs to cancel a whole life policy this weekend.
1: Baked you like a goat. Oh, my God.

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1: With SRN News, I'm John Scott. A video played in a Utah court reveals that the defendant in Charlie Kirk's killing told his roommate he wishes he hadn't done it the day after Kirk was shot in the neck while speaking to a crowd at Utah Valley University. Tyler Robinson, charged with aggravated murder, and has not entered a plea. He turned himself in a day after the September 10th shooting of Kirk. Ukrainian drones hit more Russian oil facilities and set two oil tankers ablaze in the Sea of Azov. That's after U.S. President Trump pledged to grant Ukraine a license to manufacture the Patriot air defense systems this week. A powerful typhoon heading toward China's east coast, the latest in a series of deadly storms that have claimed at least 50 lives this week in other parts of that country. Typhoon Bavi is expected to pass north of Taiwan. This is SRN News.
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4: Your local news update. Good Friday morning. Mostly cloudy, still humid. Showers mainly this afternoon and chance of a thunderstorm. The low 80s. Power outages down to 48 now from the big Sunday storm. Ohio Medicine says extra crews are being used to make complex repairs in the Fairway Drive area off Tippecanoe Road in Canfield Township. The AC should come back on by 4 p.m. Local gasoline prices up an average 33 cents over the last 2 days. AAA average this morning at 383. The state and national averages are each just a few cents higher than that. And the bill that treats golf carts, scooters, and certain off-road transportation as motor vehicles subject to Ohio vehicular homicide laws has been signed by Governor Mike DeWine. Operators of those vehicles can face homicide laws has been signed by Governor Mike DeWine. Operators of those vehicles can face criminal charges if the vehicle...

0: are to apply, visit SamaritansPurse.org/volunteer with OCC.
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14: Here's your current forecast from Real Talk 1540 WYOH. For today, we'll have a chance of showers and thunderstorms with highs in the mid-80s. For tonight, skies will be mostly cloudy with a low in the mid-60s. Saturday, we'll have a chance of showers and thunderstorms with highs in the mid-80s. Saturday night will be partly cloudy with a low near 60. Sunday will be sunny with highs in the mid-80s. Sunday night will be mostly clear with a low near 60. And Monday will be sunny with highs in the upper 80s. That's your latest weather forecast from Real Talk 1540 WYOH.

0: Britt is in Santa Fe, New Mexico. Hi, Britt. How are you?
1: Oh, what an honor it is to speak with you, Mr. Ramsey and Mr. Campbell. This is unreal.
0: Well, we're honored to speak with you. How can we help?
1: Well, I have to thank you first. That I've been a stay-at-home homeschooling mom to three kiddos, and when I left the workforce to be home with my babies, oh, it was beautiful. But part of me really missed adding to our family financially. So listening to your show and reading your books really gave me financial purpose, even though I wasn't making that money anymore. And cool. I purposely steward it and manage it well, and I'm just so grateful for the gift that you've given us.
0: Well, thank you.
1: After eight years of doing that, we're officially weird. We paid off our house, and we're almost baby set millionaires. So we're just
0: way to go. And you did it all while homeschooling the kids by you. Look at you. Well done.
1: Yeah, the hard work of my husband, absolutely.
0: Well, you did some hard work too, sounds like. Good. Good for y'all. Well done.
1: Well, my question today has to do with receiving a monetary gift. My parents are absolutely amazing people, and they've worked ridiculously hard their whole lives, and they've built an incredible life for themselves. They've since retired a couple of years ago, and they're traveling the world, and they're spending their time with family, living their best lives because they've earned it. But they want to give my husband and I a sizable amount of money, and I sure would like your advice about what mindset we should have about this. It's kind of overwhelming. Which is certainly undeserving of such a gift, and while I appreciate their generosity, I'm not sure how to receive such a gift, or even if we should. So what do you think, or what advice could you give?
0: What does your husband make?
1: He makes about 170.
0: Way to go. And you guys are how old?
1: Almost 40. We're 39.
0: Okay. And how much is the gift?
1: It's about, maybe fall out of my chair, $200,000.
0: Okay. All right. And I assume they're getting tax advice and will use the Unified Estate Tax Credit so that this is not subject to gift tax. Make sure of that.
1: Yes, okay? Absolutely. You've mentioned that before. Very wise.
0: Yeah, because otherwise you'll get they will get hammered on gift tax. But I'm guessing they've got a large estate and they're wanting to move some of it out while they're alive. And they use up some of their exemption. And that's probably not a bad thing at all. I don't mind that at all. So you're millionaires already. You make 170. You're in your 40s. You're mature. You're not some trust fund baby that's going to be irresponsible. This just adds progress to what you were already doing, which was good stewardship and mature. So what would you do with the $200K?
1: Well, we would possibly move up in-house. We've been saving to do that anyway, and we, of course, don't want to do that with debt. So we'd probably maybe
0: what's your house worth
1: a little bit more. We just paid it off. It's worth about $400,000.
0: Cool. So you moved to a 600, make it 170. I like that. That's a good move.
1: Okay. So is it something that would be a wise thing to accept? Of course, there's no strings attached. I know that's always a question that you ask.
0: Yeah, that was the

0: Next question, but as long as there's no strings attached, yeah.
1: They're not forcing you to do something specific with it, right?
0: This is mom and dad have millions, and they want to drop a couple hundred on you while they're alive and watch you enjoy a better house. I like it.
2: Okay.
0: There's nothing toxic in anything you described. Nothing weird, nothing strange. If you call me up and you were immature and you were overspending, then this gift is probably not going to change you to the positive. You already have proven yourself to be good stewards and handlers of money, so this just adds to your progress. And so this is what parents hope for, is children like you all.
2: Well, that's also hard to take in, but we're very grateful.
0: Yeah.
2: Blessed indeed.
0: Yeah, go get them. I'm proud
1: of you. Such a rare call. Healthy people on all sides, no dysfunction. Doing well financially.
0: Yeah, if you guys all start doing that, we'll probably be out of business.
1: Man, that was the easiest call we've taken today.
0: It's not very entertaining.
1: Oh, man.
0: The ratings will go down on our Jerry Springer podcast.
1: It was negative amounts of drama with that call. Too peaceful.
0: Way to go. Good job, Brett. Good job, Brett's parents. Good job, Brett's husband.
1: Everyone involved, A+.
0: Madison is in Huntsville. How are you?
3: I'm doing great. How are y'all?
0: Better than we deserve. What's up?
3: The question is, my husband and I have a business. We started in 2017. And our personal life, we're ready for baby step number 4. However, there's still a very large debt on a piece of equipment in our business. And so my question is, where should I be really putting my money? Because that's a 6% interest on a very high dollar piece of equipment.
0: How much do you owe on this piece of equipment?
3: It started at $750,000. Now it's at $330,000.
0: Okay. What is it?
3: It's a crane. It's a grapple saw crane truck. So we have a tree service.
0: And that's what he does for a living now. And what is he making on the business?
3: Usually as self-employed, paying ourselves, but we usually
0: put about... No, I mean the profit that you pay taxes on. What's your taxable profit on the business?
3: Oh, profit on the business.
0: Mm-hmm.
3: About half of our gross. So our gross is $1 million, so we profit about half of that.
0: Way to go.
3: $500,000.
0: And where does that $500,000 go? You pay taxes, and then where's the rest of it go?
3: Pay taxes, and the rest of it goes in the account. When we need to upgrade equipment, well, the business checking account.
0: Oh, I see. Okay. If that's been happening for a couple of years, why have you not just paid off the crane?
3: Well, we've only grossed that much the past 2 years.
0: Oh, okay.
3: And you
0: shoveled a bunch of it home and took care of home debt.
3: We took care of home debt.
0: Yeah, so what I want you to do now is shovel the minimal amount home to live on and get this crane paid off.
3: Okay. All right. Right now I'm doing the monthly payment, which is $6,400, and I'm doing...
0: And I want you to put $300,000 on it and pay it off.
3: Okay.
0: I don't want to hear about monthly payments. I want to pay it off now.
1: What's in
0: that business account? You're making $500,000 a year profit, taxable income, minus taxes, minus living expenses. You should pay that crane off this year.
3: Okay.
0: In a year.
3: Okay.
0: And then you're going to make money like you've never seen before. You're going to make money like you've never seen before.
3: Okay. And then start baby step 4 in investing for us, because we are not. And I just feel so behind.
0: You're okay. You're making $500,000 a year. You're going to be okay.
3: Okay. I'm just worried about us and the kids and the retirement.
0: I think you're going to be okay. You're making $500,000 a year. But the crane is a destabilizer to the business, and so it's a destabilizer to the family as well.
3: Okay, yeah.
0: So the sooner we get that stinking thing paid off, and then in your business P&L, once it's paid off, I want you to be setting aside a percentage of your net profits every month for retained earnings, and that's business savings. Retained earnings are used, in your all's case, for 2 or 3 things. One, it's used for next equipment purchases in cash only, never finance again. Ever. Hear me?
3: Never do this again.
0: Okay, you pay cash. You make enough money to pay cash for your upgrades and replacement equipment from the rest of your life. Okay, and just allocate 20% of your profits or whatever you want to set aside. Some percentage automatically goes aside for emergencies and for equipment replacement. And that's what your retained earnings are going to be used for, because that's the lifeblood of your business, and it's going to keep it moving. And then take everything else home and get your home paid off and get your 15% going into retirement, and you're going to be multimillionaires in a matter of a decade if you follow all that. But you're going to have to stay right on top of it. You've done a good job managing the cash, I can tell, based on the numbers you gave me.
1: Yeah, you're on a great track. And I want to send them your book, Dave, Build a Business You Love, if you don't mind.
0: I don't mind.
1: Can I do that? All
0: right. You can do
1: that. That's my gift to you on behalf of Dave. I want to see this business flourish. I want to see it scale and grow completely debt-free. And it's what we teach in Entree Leadership. And it's inspiring to see the business owners do it. People go, you can't run a business with cash. And Dave goes, hold my beer. He did it. He still does it. It's pretty impressive. Good way to run a business.

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0: Our scripture of the day, Luke 12:15, and he went on to say to them, "Watch out and guard yourselves from every kind of greed, because your true life is not made up of the things you own, no matter how rich you may be." Ronald Reagan said, "The government's first duty is to protect the people, not run their lives." So refreshing. Where did he go?
12: Come back, Ronald.
0: Mark is in Atlanta. Hey, Mark, what's up?
13: Dave, what's good?
0: All things, man. How can we help?
13: Hey, so, little situation. I'm 26 years old, married, and my parents live in Arizona. They're in their 60s. Recently, my parents got scammed out of a lot of money. A couple hundred thousand dollars of their savings lost.
0: Wow.
13: No way to get it back. And
0: what was the scam?
13: Involved them putting a lot. Go ahead.
0: What was the scam?
13: My dad is a business owner. The scam, he was looking on Indeed for side hustles, and it was some sort of side hustle where you put X amount of money in, and they, quote unquote, you saw a return on investment of, you put $1,000 in his account, or so it looked, there was $2,000 there after he put $1,000 in. So he ended up putting a lot in, and the only reason he found it out was because he called me and said, hey, this is my goal, I need a little bit more, would you be willing to help out? And it just went down this rabbit hole of us finding out what was going on and how deep they really were.
0: So he had never made a withdrawal.
13: Correct.
0: He only made deposits and saw a number.
13: And not coming out.
0: He saw a number on a report, but he never made a withdrawal.
13: Yep, exactly.
0: That's a Ponzi scheme, old-fashioned. That's like Madoff, yeah. Wow.
13: Yeah.
0: And so FBI is involved, I assume.
13: FBI is involved, local,
0: But the money's gone. Yeah, the money's gone. Yeah.
13: Money's gone.
0: And what does your dad and mom make for a living? How much do they make a year?
13: They've made about 120 grand a year. That has slowed down. They are not in the best health. I would expect closer to $100,000 or less this year.
0: Wow. How can we help?
13: So here's the question. There might be a couple questions along with it, but my wife and I, we've been extremely blessed. We make about $55,000 a month. We have a home in Arizona that we owe $180,000 on. We've been paying it off quickly. We don't have any other debt, and we have offered to let my parents stay at that home in Arizona. We're going to be paying it off in the next few months, and they can stay there rent-free, and we're not worried about it. It's a home that we bought, and then company moved us out to Atlanta. So
0: what's your question?
13: The question is, my parents are currently living in a home that they own. They owe about $421,000 on it. It's worth about $731,000.
0: Okay.
13: Should they sell their home and pay off the about $131,000 of debt that they have and stay at our place rent-free? Or should they stay at our place rent-free, rent out the home that they own, and chip away at debt?
0: They should sell their home. And move into yours. You're going to keep the home in your name, but you're going to allow them to live there and the rest of their lives debt free, and no payments, no rent free for the rest of their lives. They're 60 years old, so for 25 years, you're going to be okay with this.
13: Yep.
0: And your wife's going to be okay with this.
13: Yeah, we've talked about it, and of all the solutions that we could come up with, this sounded like the best option. I didn't watch her.
0: It's conditional. It's conditional for me. My gift is conditional. I want you guys to continue to work, and I want you to pay $2,000 a month into a good mutual fund to build your nest egg instead of paying rent. And if you're not going to do that, you can't move in.
13: Okay.
0: I don't need the money. I want you to do it for you. But you need to pay money for where you're living, and I just want you to pay it into an account for your nest egg, and you sit down with a SmartVestor Pro and have them help pick out some good mutual funds and set up an account. And I'm going to help you, but with my gift, I'm going to require something that you do something that's good for you, not for me.
13: For sure.
4: And are you going to cover all of their bills? Utilities, taxes, insurance, maintenance, lifestyle, groceries?
13: No, they can stay at the house. They will cover the bills. They'll cover the electric, the water, everything that comes with the house. They will be covering.
0: They'll cover the insurance and the taxes.
13: Insurance and taxes. Good question.
4: Yeah. I'm saying this to make sure that you're very clear with them.
0: Yeah, who's got what is important, and if they're going to be paying the taxes and insurance, and you're the owner, you need to get verification once a year that bill's paid.
13: Got it.
0: Because otherwise you're going to get foreclosed on for back property taxes one day 5 years from now and not see it coming.
13: Mm-hmm.
0: It could happen.
13: Yeah, I mean, understood.
0: Lots of things in this story happened that we never thought would happen.
13: But for sure.
0: What do you do for a living?
13: I'm a door-to-door salesman. I sell window replacements.
0: And you're making $600K.
13: Yes.
0: Very well done, sir. Proud of you.
4: Wow.
0: It's amazing.
4: I didn't know those that much.
0: You're really taking care of your parents fabulously. Congratulations. I'm happy for you. I'm happy for them. Yeah. But I would put that condition on there and that they do something for themselves. And they can make $100K in there in their 60s. Just keep working. You got scammed. Keep working. Put the money back. $2,000 a month. How fast would they have the $300K back?
4: I mean, 24 grand a year?
0: For 3 years of 75, they'll probably be pretty close then. Probably 3 or 4 years, I'll have their money back.
4: And it'll double every 7 years.
0: Mm-hmm. Yeah.
4: So that's not bad. It'll create a little bit of a nest egg. Because there's going to be a day where they can't work if they're in poor health, and you got to be ready for that. What happens then?
0: A free house doesn't cause you to be able to eat.
4: Yeah. So you need to be ready to...
0: Yeah, they're in poor health now, he said. But, wow, Mark, that's scary. It's a scary lesson for everybody out there to learn on the scamming that goes on. Adam is in Knoxville. Hi, Adam. What's up?
5: How you doing, bud?
0: Better than I deserve. How can we help?
5: I've got a question for you. So as I'm growing in my life, and I've got 3 small children, and I'm wondering whether to invest in good memories today with the money I have, invest in it today, or do I invest in me and my wife's future?
0: Now, when you were a kid, what's the fanciest vacation you went on?
5: I went to Myrtle Beach in North Carolina.
0: Do you see a therapist for the child abuse that you received?
5: No.
0: So your parents didn't spend a lot of money on experiences. Myrtle Beach ain't way up there.
5: No, it's not way up there.
0: No.
5: If you look at my
0: and you turned out okay, and you're not mad at your dad.
5: I never knew my dad.
0: Well, you're not mad at whoever took you to Myrtle Beach. Okay.
5: No,
0: so,
5: no,
0: you know, you turned out okay. So I do want you to spend some experiences, but let's not live in the land of this is what makes children into wonderful adults. Because daddy took them to Disney World and spent $500 million every summer.
4: At the expense of his retirement. Now he's broke in retirement, and we have to pay his bills.
0: What turns children into wonderful adults is a good dad that loves them and is there for them, a good mom that loves them and is there for them. And, yes, we do some things with experiences with the money, but we also save for our future so you don't have to take care of me when I'm old. You should be taking care of your own kids instead of me. And so you got to do both. That's called being a grown-up. But don't get over on that camp where experiences are more important to where we're going to be irresponsible about our future. Nah. My experiences were a tent at a lake. That's what I remember.
4: That's why
0: I remember
4: so
0: it fondly.
4: And now you're glamping.
0: And now I don't do that anymore. That puts us out of the Ramsey Show in the books. We'll be back with you before you know it. In the meantime, remember, there's ultimately only one way to financial peace, and that's to walk daily with the Prince of Peace, Christ Jesus.
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16: Town Hall, I'm John Scott. A video played in a Utah court reveals that the defendant in Charlie Kirk's killing told his roommate he wishes he hadn't done it the day after Kirk was shot in the neck while speaking to a crowd at Utah Valley University. Tyler Robinson is charged with aggravated murder. He's not yet entered a plea in the case. He turned himself in a day after that September 10th shooting of Kirk. Ukrainian drones blasting Russia. Karen Chamas has details.
17: Ukraine has hit more Russian oil facilities as well as setting two oil tankers ablaze in the Sea of Azov. The drone strikes on oil infrastructure across Russia have triggered a fuel crisis with gasoline shortages and fuel rationing in multiple regions. The strikes come a day after President Donald Trump pledged to grant Ukraine a license to manufacture the Patriot air defense systems. A top Ukrainian official, meanwhile, cautioned that it could take a year or more for the country to produce Patriot interceptor missiles. I'm Karen Chemas.
16: News outlets asking a judge to sanction OpenAI in a copyright battle. Lisa Dwyer has the update in this report.
18: The New York Times, the Daily News, and other media outlets are asking a federal judge to impose sanctions on OpenAI, escalating a legal fight over copyright. The newspapers allege the ChatGPT maker is hiding evidence important to what could be a landmark copyright infringement trial over how OpenAI and its business partner Microsoft built their AI technologies using millions of news articles. At issue is whether AI chatbots are unfairly competing as an information source, siphoning off web traffic without doing the journalistic work it took to gather the news. I'm Lisa Dwyer.
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16: PepsiCo reporting stronger than expected revenue in the second quarter despite weaker demand in North America.
20: The food and beverage giant said Thursday that its net revenue rose 6.4% to $24.2 billion for the April-June period. That was better than the $23.9 billion Wall Street expected, according to analysts polled by FactSet. In February, PepsiCo slashed U.S. prices on Lay's, Doritos, Cheetos, and Tostitos chips by up to 15%, responding to consumers' increasing exasperation after years of price hikes. Keith Peters, Washington.
16: The buckling of two steel columns at the former Pfizer headquarters in Manhattan, raising questions about one of the nation's largest office-to-apartment conversions. Engineers say it highlights the complexity of adaptive reuse projects, but not necessarily a flaw in the concept itself. News at townhall.com. There's an unusual piece of art in the Netherlands.
21: At a museum in Rotterdam, Netherlands, they're spreading more than 800 pounds of peanut butter on the floor. It's a tribute to Dutch artist Wim Schippers, who died last month. Schippers was known for his conceptual art, and he first created the peanut butter floor in 1969. Robert Noop is museum art handler, so he gets to install the peanut butter.
22: My hands get very dirty because everything is covered in peanut butter.
21: Museum director Sander Kisters says the piece of art is kind of an absurd work.
23: It also questions what art is. It's funny.
21: I'm Donna Water.
16: France returning 23 Syrian archaeological treasures after they remained in the country for 17 years. Their return coincided with
1: French President Macron's landmark visit to Damascus. 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
2: Here's your current forecast from Real Talk 1540 WYOH. For today, we'll have a chance of showers and thunderstorms with highs in the mid-80s. For tonight, skies will be mostly cloudy with a low in the mid-60s. Saturday, we'll have a chance of showers and thunderstorms with highs in the mid-80s. Saturday night will be partly cloudy with a low near 60. Sunday will be sunny with highs in the mid-80s. Sunday night will be mostly clear with a low near 60. And Monday will be sunny with highs in the upper 80s. That's your latest weather forecast from Real Talk 1540 WYOH.
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0: 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Gracie is with us in Indianapolis. Hi, Gracie. How are you?
1: Doing good.
0: Good. How can we help?
1: Well, I'm a pre-veteran student. I just graduated undergrad with no debt. I'm taking a gap year and will be starting veterinary school theoretically next fall. And that's, depending on where I end up going, will be around $200,000 in student debt. Could be a little more, could be a little less. So I just wanted to know the best way to prepare myself for that kind of thing.
0: Well, first I'll tell you that your field of study, I think, is excellent as a career choice. I think you're, I honestly would coach someone to be a veterinarian before I would be a medical doctor. I think you can make more money and you have less regulations and less morons telling you what to do every day. So the medical profession has just gotten out of, it's weird. And so you guys, we work with a lot of vets nationwide in our Entree Leadership Program and coach them on the business side of things. We don't know anything about the medicine side of things. So I'm a fan. I'll start with that. But Gracie, you've probably been listening for more than 10 minutes, and you know we're not ever going to tell anybody to go $200,000 in debt for anything, right?
1: Yes, sir.
0: I mean, you knew Dave Ramsey and George Cowell were going to tell you that, right?
1: Well, it's kind of expensive, but I'm not sure how to get around it with the cost of tuition.
0: Yeah. How did you get through undergrad with no debt?
1: I've been very blessed. My parents are missionaries, so they started me working at a very young age. Because I was homeschooled and flexibility through them. So I actually started college at 16. I went to a private university for my first 2 years, realized that the cost was not worth it there. Mm-hmm. Moved back home. I got paid to go to school for 2 years, mm-hmm. and then I ended up taking a 5th year just the way my classes fell. So I paid, I think, maybe
0: $1,000. I'm sorry, back up. You're breaking up a little bit. How did you get paid to go to school? Your phone's breaking up. Try again. Okay, I'm going to put you on hold, and Christian's going to try to get your phone straightened up. We'll come back to you. All right, Christine is in Boston, Massachusetts. Hi, Christine. How are you?
2: Hi. Good. How are you?
0: Better than
2: Thank
0: I deserve. What's up?
2: So I'm 74 years old. I'm on Social Security, and I want to retire. I had a home investment property that I sold a couple of months ago, and after the taxes, I cleared about $900,000.
0: Wow,
2: and I don't know
0: good
2: where
0: for you.
2: Money.
0: Way to go.
2: Oh, thank you. Thank you. I have a home I'm living in now that has a mortgage. It's about $300,000, but it's got significant equity. Probably at least $500,000 or $600,000 in equity.
0: Mm-hmm.
2: So, I do have that. That's my only debt is the home that I'm in now.
0: Mm-hmm.
2: So, I just need to know what I don't know what to do. I keep looking, reading, and I just don't know what to do.
0: Do
2: with
0: you have other debt? I mean, other investments other than this $900,000.
2: The only other investment I have is a SEP IRA, and it's only got about $90,000 in it.
0: Okay, so what have you been living on?
2: I've been working. I work.
0: Okay. What do you do at 74?
2: Yeah. I'm a lawyer.
0: Oh, good for you. Okay. How much longer do you intend to practice law?
2: Well, probably within the next year I'd like to retire.
0: Okay. And what does it take you a month to operate when you retire?
2: I'm thinking probably about $7,000.
0: Mm-hmm. Okay. All right. Well, you'll have Social Security coming in, obviously, at that point, if you haven't already signed up for it.
2: And I have a $3,000 coming in on that.
0: Okay. So that's three of your seven. So,
2: yeah.
0: Christine, I try to build a base that is just very stable and very sustainable when I'm in these kinds of situations. I'm 65, getting ready to turn 66, so I'm not far behind you. And what we want people to be is debt-free with a nest egg. 100% debt-free with a nest egg when they hit retirement, because that gives them stability. And so George and I will tell you to take 300 of your 900 and pay off your house.
3: Which reduces your expenses per month, right?
0: Yeah, that means you don't have to have as much as 7,000 now, because now you don't have a house payment.
1: Okay.
0: All right. And then I'm going to sit down with a SmartVestor Pro and invest the other 600. If it were to make, let's say it made average market returns of 11 or 12%, and just for round numbers, if you pulled off 10%, which you probably wouldn't pull off that much, but if you did, that'd be $60,000 a year, $5,000 a month. So you're okay.
3: That covers the gap. Remember, you got $3,000 in Social Security. You need four over that. So that would actually cover it if you just invested that $600,000.
0: I'd invest that $600,000 carefully and well in good growth stock type mutual funds and let it generate you about the other $3,000 or $4,000 a month that you need and leave the rest of it in there for growth. Don't take all the growth out.
1: Did you say stock-type mutual funds? Is that what you're talking
0: about? Growth stock-type mutual funds. And what I want you to do is to learn about that so that you get very comfortable with it. Don't do it because I said do it or George said do it. Sit down with a SmartVestor Pro. You can find them at RamseySolutions.com. And, George, they're going to have the heart of a teacher.
3: Yeah, once you're actually understanding what's going on, you see that money sitting there, you're not going to be fearful and jump out, which is what happens to a lot of people who are DIYing at this stage. They either, their money's not growing fast enough to keep up with inflation, or even worse, they pull it out of the market completely out of fear.
0: You freak out by some news headline. And so what you do is you understand the investment. And so there are mutual funds that are more stable and have a steadier growth track record over the last 50 years than that house you sold. Neither one had a guarantee, but both things you would feel comfortable with a house because homes in that neighborhood are going to go up in value, and you probably owned it a lot of years. You made $1 million on it, so you probably owned it a bunch of years, and you were probably never really nervous about, ooh, I'm going to lose all my money in real estate. No, you got a single-family home that's going up in value. It's kind of boring almost, and that's what you want with mutual funds is something that's got that. When you look at the chart, it charts out in volatility and up and down, up and down, up and down, about like a house does. And you say, I never thought about the risk I was taking when I bought a house. But when you say mutual funds or you say growth stocks, people who haven't done it before freak out. They go, oh, God, the stock market. I always heard you lose all your money in the stock market. It's weird. You don't hear that about real estate, but it's the exact same risk. And you're betting on the exact same thing, which is the track record.
3: When houses are tangible, you can see them. It makes you feel better
0: help.
3: About it.
0: What
3: are the mutual funds are this invisible boogie monster.
0: Yeah, it's the mist in the wind.
3: Yeah.
0: Yeah.
3: But this math is hopeful for her. Pay off that mortgage, reduce your expenses down to five. Now you need two to pull off of that investment account.
0: Yeah.
3: This is going to be a fun retirement. Congrats.
0: Yeah, you've done a really, really good job, Christine. Well done.

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2: Just the same. How can we help?
7: I have concerns about a potential money gift for a down payment from my father-in-law, and I feel that there are strings attached.
2: Okay. How long have y'all been married?
7: We've been married about 3 years.
2: And how much is the gift?
7: $200,000.
2: And what are the strings?
7: Well, it's for a house, and we're initially, I heard through secondary conversations that my father-in-law wanted to have only his name on the title, and my wife and I would be paying the mortgage, and he would put the home in a trust. That was the initial plan. Now the plan is to, after the purchase, work out adding his name to the title so he can, again, put this in a trust.
2: I'll pass. Thank you for your offer. We love you. No. Absolutely not. I don't have concerns. I have warning flags and pyrotechnics going off.
8: Is he using you guys as tenants to pay his mortgage on a new property?
2: No, this guy's a control freak, and he's wanting to be in the investment real estate business. That's not a gift. He's wanting to partner with you.
7: Yeah, here's some more details to it. So my wife and I, we have one child from my previous relationship. We have a two-year-old son together, and we have another one coming by the end of this year. My wife is very eager to get into a place with more space for the family because we are in a condo that she owns.
2: Don't be eager enough to be stupid.
7: Mm-hmm.
2: This is stupid. Don't do it. I'm dead serious. You're going to regret this.
7: You know, I hear you, and I try to have talks with this family, and a lot of the conversations happen without my presence.
2: Well, I'm not signing. Yeah. Okay. You guys don't get to do a deal without me. I'm the daddy. This is my kid, my wife. Y'all got confused about boundaries here. You enter and sit at my kitchen table. You talk to me. This guy's dangerous, man. He doesn't mean to be, probably. He's probably actually a fairly calm person, but he's manipulative as hell.
8: Does your wife find this strange, too?
2: No, it's her daddy. She's used to it.
8: She's like, this is great.
2: She grew up with this crap.
8: She just sees the shiny house. So she's going, hey, get this new house. Who cares?
2: Daddy's going to get me a house. That's all she heard. Right?
7: Basically.
2: Yeah. Yeah. I'm sorry, honey. The first thing I'm going to do if I'm in your shoes is that you guys need to get the wheels back on your marriage to where the two of you are planning your life, not her daddy's planning your life.
7: I agree.
2: And so I think that may be I'm going to start the conversation with my wife and say, all right, the first thing is we have to be in agreement about who we're going to be as a couple and how we're going to handle discussions about things that matter in our lives. And that isn't you go over and have these discussions with your dad and then you come back and tell me what I'm going to do. That's not going to work. I'm not going to do that. I'm not going to operate my marriage that way, and I'm not signing up for this deal. So we're just going to have to tell your dad no, and you and I probably need to sit down after 3 years and a new baby on the way and have a reset with a good marriage counselor. And it doesn't mean our marriage is in trouble, but when you go to a marriage counselor, it's like going to a coach, teaching you how to do marriage. It's a teacher. You're hiring an outside personal trainer for your marriage, and you guys got a little work to do on that because her boundaries are screwed up. Okay, so let me back up and tell you how I got there, because I'm being pretty in your face, but I'm scared for you. That's why I'm doing that. It's bothering.
7: I appreciate it.
2: So the first thing that bothers me more than anything else is these side discussions that don't involve you. And then these things are decided, and they have she wants something. She wants a new home, and she's seeing a way to get it. So what's going to end up happening is, if we don't get back on the same page, you're going to be the evil person that kept her from getting a home while her daddy tried to help her. And this is a wedge that I do not want driven into your marriage. That's what's coming.
7: I'm afraid we're there.
2: Yeah, as soon as you say no. Yeah. And then the second thing that's bad is everything this guy's describing, they called it a gift, and this is no more a gift than fly to the moon. He wants to own some real estate that his kid lives in and his grandkid lives in so he can control the situation. That's not a gift. It's like if he had a rental house and y'all moved into it. That's what he's proposing. You've got no control in this scenario. And no, your name is not going to be on the title of my home. Period. Even if he's the sweetest guy in the world, and he's not.
8: And even if he promises, well, one day it'll be yours. Mm-mm.
2: I'm sorry. Go ahead, David.
7: Yeah, I was just asking about the legalities because he's already written a letter that says this is a gift.
2: Well, but it's not.
7: Yeah.
2: Because of the way he's structuring it. I want my name on the title, and I want it into a trust, and I want it transferred to my name after so time. And I, no.
8: But
2: no,
8: the mortgage,
2: your name is not
8: going to
2: be
8: name.
2: On anything. A gift is you give us $200,000 and we buy a house. That's a gift. This is that is not what he's proposing. So he is confused about the definition of the word. And I'm telling you, man, the fact that he went to your daughter and left you out of the discussion is bad chemistry. That tells me that if you get in this deal, it's going to be bad. It's going to be really bad. That's what this tells me. It's not just a little bad. The fact that he's doing this end run thing. And, man. So, some of the best advice we ever got when, as parents of grown children was that, especially with two daughters, the first two going out the door, Daniel was fairly low drama.
8: Still is.
2: Yeah. And but Rachel and Denise, I mean, when they left home, Daniel was still home. We thought we were empty nesters. We didn't even know he was there because the drama dropped like 98% when the two girls left, right? So the best advice I ever got as a dad of a daughter, which is where this guy is, this father trying to give this money, is that when you walk her down the aisle, you're done. You got to step back because you have been the man in her life, her whole life. And you have got to step back, or her husband can never take the position of being the primary man in her life, as long as she can run to daddy. And so, like, when Rachel got married, I told Winston, I said, this one's your problem.
8: Oh, man.
2: I literally said that to him. And his dad was sitting there. His dad busted out laughing.
8: That is incredible.
2: This problem is now yours, my man.
8: I'll be cheering for you.
2: I'll throw food over the fence. I'll be cheering for you, but this one's your problem.
8: Oh, man.
2: That's quite the opposite of I'm going to stay involved and I'm going to coach my daughter again without my son-in-law's involvement on how I want to end up owning the house that they live in. Ooh, bad juju.
8: It's a lack of respect. It's undermining the husband. This triangulation of making him the bad guy. Hey, babe, I wanted to get you that home you wanted, but you know your husband, David, he just wouldn't do it. So I don't like any. It's like if you bought me a car, but it's in your name, and I have to make the payment. And I go, thanks, Dave. That's crazy.
2: It's not you don't feel gifted.
8: I do not feel gifted at all. I'm just driving Dave's car while I'm paying his payment. I don't love that.
2: The good news is it'd be a real car.
8: Yeah, no batteries involved. I got to go to a gas station. That's a whole thing. No, thank you.
2: You don't have to plug this one in, George.
8: Oh. I want like an easy bake oven situation. I don't want to be out here trying to make my own.
2: See, that's what happens when you violate boundaries. You don't get to make choices anymore. That's all how right. It works. See.
8: Well, forget. I was going to get you a nice
2: power.
8: Christmas gift.
2: You lost
8: Dave.
2: Your power.
8: Here's your nice plug-in.
2: No pun intended.
8: Barbie Jeep for Christmas for you. You can charge it up.
2: David, please, honey, sit down with a good marriage coach, and you guys work on how to deal with things in your marriage. And that coach can teach you how to gently set your father-in-law to the side. And he's not going to like it because he's not used to being told he's not important.

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2: With SRN News, I'm John Scott. Today in Utah, lawyers for the man accused of killing Charlie Kirk plan to call a final witness as they try to raise doubts about the prosecution's case. A judge is deciding whether prosecutors have enough evidence to put Tyler Robinson on trial on a charge of aggravated murder. Charlie Kirk was killed as he spoke to a crowd of thousands at Utah Valley University on September 10th. Robinson charged with aggravated murder. Back-and-forth attacks from the U.S. and Iran have repeatedly threatened the ceasefire. The strikes came hours after President Trump said recent Iranian attacks in the Strait of Hormuz signaled the end of a fragile ceasefire. Democrats in Maine beginning a sprint to nominate a new candidate for a Senate seat. The drive began after nominee Graham Plattner withdrew from the race after a sexual assault allegation. This is SRN News.
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5: Your local news update, good Friday morning, mostly cloudy, still humid, showers mainly this afternoon, and chance of a thunderstorm, the low 80s. Power outages down to 48 now from the big Sunday storm. Ohio Edison says extra crews are being used to make complex repairs in the Fairway Drive area off Tippecanoe Road in Canfield Township. The AC should come back on by 4 p.m. Local gasoline prices up an average 33 cents over the last 2 days. AAA average this morning at 383. The state and national averages are each just a few cents higher than that. And the bill that treats golf carts, scooters, and certain off-road transportation as motor vehicles subject to Ohio vehicular homicide laws has been signed by Governor Mike DeWine. Operators of those vehicles can face criminal charges if the vehicle causes a death or a serious injury. The bill takes effect in 3 months. I'm Jim Michaels.
6: This is Franklin Graham. I think when there's a crisis anywhere in the world, God wants us to be there, to care for those that are suffering.
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2: Here's your current forecast from Real Talk 1540 WYOH. For today, we'll have a chance of showers and thunderstorms with highs in the mid-80s. For tonight, skies will be mostly cloudy with a low in the mid-60s. Saturday, we'll have a chance of showers and thunderstorms with highs in the mid-80s. Saturday night will be partly cloudy with a low near 60. Sunday will be sunny with highs in the mid-80s. Sunday night will be mostly clear with a low near 60. And Monday will be sunny with highs in the upper 80s. That's your latest weather forecast from Real Talk 1540 WYOH.

0: 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Janet is in Detroit. Hi, Janet. How are you?
1: Oh, I'm well. How are you, Dave?
0: Better than we deserve. What's up?
1: Hi. So my husband started up a side hustle in addition to his regular job, and he did fairly well, and he bought himself an $80,000 commercial building for cash on a canal, and he loves it, and he's been working really hard fixing it up. But he ended up with $90,000 in business debt in the process, and he also would like to retire within 5 years. And I'm concerned we're not on the track for retirement, and that the expenses of the building and the debt associated could prevent us from being able to retire when we would like to.
0: And when you say that to him, what did he say?
1: He said he'd be willing to try and rent the building out to help with the expenses. However, there's many vacant commercial buildings in the area. I don't know if his would be nice enough to rent out. I don't know if we'd run into problems with people not paying rent. But I have concerns. I have concerns even with that solution. I mean, obviously, that would help. And he has some inventory from the business that he started that he was wishing would have sold by now, but it has not yet. And so I'm concerned, like, when will it sell? We're still paying all these expenses. Meanwhile, and even when the inventory sold, we'd have a little debt left, and we would have property tax and utilities and many things associated with keeping up the building.
0: So how long have y'all been married?
1: We've been married, like, close to 35 years.
0: So how often does he go off and buy a building and doesn't talk to you about it before he does it?
1: Well, not usually whole buildings. And this one he did mention, but I was like, well, let's keep it all to cash. But things kind of, there's a lot of expenses associated, and he felt his inventory would sell. And so he
0: let's keep it all to cash. He didn't buy, but he did buy the building.
1: Yes, yes. And so I was okay that he was buying the building for cash, but I'm more concerned with the fact we ended up with some debt associated.
2: So the debt was used to cover expenses for the building?
1: Because he's working on it. It was in really bad shape, and he's working on it like every night. He's
0: what's
1: a lot
0: the business? So let me try this again, okay? Honey, I'm okay with you buying the building for cash. And then he didn't. He bought a building and renovated it and went into debt. So how often does that happen in 35 years?
1: Smaller things. Like, we got a pickup for $3,500 once, which we still are using. It's a great pickup. So there are a little bit of things like that.
0: Yeah.
2: Sounds like he's always got a scheme and a plan.
0: So

0: What do you want to do with the building?
1: Well, personally, I just want to get our retirement savings under control, but I realize how much of himself he's invested into the building and how
0: what
1: much
0: do you want to do with the building?
1: Well, if it was just me in the marriage, I would sell the building.
0: Okay. Then why would you suggest that the two of you keep it?
1: He is hoping to use it. It's on a canal. He loves it. He's hoping to use it both for recreation for a family in retirement, and he'd like to try and run a business out of it in retirement.
0: But you don't believe that's going to happen?
1: I believe that he would try and run a business out of it in retirement. My only concern is that there's a lot of expenses with a commercial building. Property tax is high. Everything's high. And I feel like it would be hard in retirement to constantly working to keep up with those expenses. But some people do it. So I'm trying to make sure, making this call, that
0: okay, so
1: reasonable.
0: You're dealing with a bunch of unknowns, and your emotions are saying sell the building. He's dealing with absolutely zero business acumen. He sucks at this because all he's doing is dreaming. I hope someday that we'll use it for the family. Oh, bull crap. Okay? This guy's not written anything down. He doesn't have good business pro forma. If he worked for me and he did this, I'd fire him for incompetence. And you're worrying about something you don't even understand because he's never written anything down. This is all jumbled up between some business and some dream and some family use of a building on canal. That none of this is, it's all mixed together. It's not, it's jumbled up. It's not a good plan. There's no plan. It's just vague. I like the building. I wanted to buy the building. Now I'm going to renovate the building. Oh, crap, I don't have the $90,000, so now I'm in debt. Oh, now I've got inventory I can't sell. And I don't know about the expenses, and you don't either. You've got this vague sense that there's going to be a bunch of insurance and taxes, which is probably true. But we need to actually look at real numbers, okay? This is what the building costs to operate. Here's what we can rent it for. Here's the business that we can run out of it. And if there's any space left over, the family can enjoy it. Or the family can, you have the money to eat this. So it becomes a family recreational stop. It becomes a lake house for the summer, the building on the canal. But we've got it all jumbled up with we can't decide if we're a landlord or we're running a business or we've got a lake house. And it's all pushed together so that he can live this dream that's very fuzzy and in the fog. He needs to write all of this down in a business plan and submit it to you. And the two of you need to look at this with wisdom. And then based on that, if you can see how you actually make money and want to keep it, fine. But just his little heart's desire is not enough to make it work. I've had a lot of heart's desire at stuff I sucked at, and it cost me money. And it's called dreaming, and it turns into a nightmare. So you have to do a business plan, a pro forma, and go, okay, if we rent out this, here's what the rental rates are. Oh, wait, everything on this whole canal's empty. It's going to be very tough to rent.
2: Doesn't bode well.
0: So we're probably eating this. Oh, we've got this inventory we bought that we financed, but we can't sell it, so we obviously chose the wrong inventory to purchase because we didn't have our business head together on that either. I've got some of that myself in the warehouse today. Over purchase of stuff that I wished we hadn't bought at Ramsey, but it's inventory, and you know it was a dumb butt thing. So you do some of that in business, but you've got to see your way to this. This is how we're going to turn this situation into money. And if we're not going to turn it into money, here's the amount of money we have to pay for it anyway, and be okay. She's worried that this is taking the rug out from under their whole lives.
2: Well, and there's a sunk cost fallacy. She's going, well, he's invested a lot into it, and he really loves it, and it's going to cause you guys to not be able to retire. Yeah. So you can't have the cake and eat it too here.
0: I'm guessing they don't have millions of dollars, or he wouldn't be $90,000 in debt. I'm guessing.
2: So I just hope the building is worth $170. His $80 put in plus the $90 renovations. I don't know that they can sell it for that much, yeah. So I'm worried he overbuilt.
0: Yeah, over-renovated. Yeah, he got to the party too soon.
2: How
0: nobody's
2: many people
0: there yet.
2: Are trying to buy $200,000 office buildings in that area if he bought it for $80?
0: Yeah, exactly.
2: So, this is going to be a tough conversation because it sounds like he's stubborn and
0: dreamy. So, you need to get more involved and be involved in the decisions. Your life is involved because it affects you. And, B, he needs to approach this with more of a business mind than the mind of a dreamer. Dreaming is good as long as you put work clothes on it and turn it into goals and numbers. Otherwise, dreaming is not what you want to marry your daughter. Oh, Daddy, he's a dreamer. Oh, God, they're going to live in my basement.

0: Hey, folks, Dave Ramsey here. 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
0: Jacob is in Nashville. Hi, Jacob. How are you?
9: I'm doing well. Honored to speak with you both.
0: You too. What's up?
9: Yeah, my specific question for you is about the rule that vehicles shouldn't make up more than 50% of your annual salary. Mm-hmm. Wife and I were 24 and 25. We were recently gifted a vehicle that's worth about 3/4 of our annual income, and it's about half our net worth right now. So just wondering, you know, it's hard to not think about selling the car and investing that or saving for a down payment or, you know, something else.
0: What do you guys make?
9: We currently take home about $70,000 a year. My wife's in grad school right now, though, and we're anticipating once she graduates that'll go up quite a bit.
0: What's she studying?
9: Physical therapy.
0: Cool. When's she graduate?
9: August of next year.
0: So a year plus, and passes her boards, and then she'll make, what, 70?
9: 70 or 80, right around there.
0: Yeah, okay. And you make 70 or 80 now? That's your income?
9: 70, yes,
0: yeah.
9: Sir.
0: Okay. And so this is a $50,000 car?
9: It's about 55. Yeah. I'm looking at comps online.
0: Where'd it come from?
9: My dad and stepmom gifted it to us. She got a new vehicle and they just kind of passed it on to us.
0: So it was a used car that they had, and they just gave it to you?
9: For the price that we could sell our other car for. So for $8,500, we sold ours, and we wrote in the check, and they gave us this.
0: Okay. Well, there's a good argument both ways. I mean, you did not put money in it. You put $8,500 in it, okay?
9: Correct.
0: So if you put $55,000 in it, I'd tell you to sell it today and get your $55,000 back out and start your life smarter, okay? But you put $8,500 in it, and your income's getting ready to double in the next 12 months, which actually makes this thing almost fit. Well, it does fit, depending on what the other car is, yeah. So, you know, given the trajectory of your income and that you didn't put money in it, if you like the car, it's fine. It's also some wisdom what you said. I mean, you're tempted to go, of course, you, what happens with your parents if you sell it? Do they get pissed?
9: Well, part of, I wouldn't say pissed. I think part of the reason, you know, the motivation for them giving us this is we had, you know, a 15-year-old car with 200,000 miles on it. And my dad never keeps a car past an oil change. He likes new vehicles. So, you know, I think part of the motivation was, hey, let's get my son in a good, reliable car and something they can keep a little while. So, you know,
0: they were blessing you. And his version of blessing is a nice car. Yeah.
10: But good, reliable, that could have been a $20,000 car, and you could have used $35,000 as a down payment.
9: Yes, that's correct. And that's kind of what we're thinking about. You know, we're able to cash flow my wife's grad school, so student loans aren't a concern there. But what is the car? It's a 2023 Toyota 4Runner.
0: Okay. Would you buy a $20,000 4Runner if you sold it?
9: You know, it's funny, the one we sold was a 2015 4Runner with 200,000 miles on it, and same trim level and everything, so
0: wow.
9: We could definitely find one.
0: Yeah. You definitely like the Toyota product, okay. It's a good car.
9: We're happy with
0: it. It's a good car. It'll last forever.
10: And you guys are debt-free otherwise. And you got savings in the bank?
9: We're on baby step four, except we're not doing a 15% because we're cash flowing grad school right now.
0: Okay. As long as you and your wife, and for that matter, your parents, are aware that from this point forward that you will not be owning vehicles using the same pattern as your dad, changing every time the oil's changed, because that will keep you broke. It will steal your wealth. As long as you say, I'm not going to intentionally go buy a car with cash or otherwise ever in my life, it's not my plan. This just is something that happened to me. It wasn't something I sat and dreamed about and did something stupid, okay? It was more like, in other words, this is a one-time, good-time thing. You're never doing this kind of thing again, because the next time it'll probably be up to you to do it, right? And you would never do it again.
9: Yes,
0: if the two of you, and even for that matter, you explain this to your dad someday, I'm never doing this again. I took this only because it was a gift. So because it was a gift and didn't cost you anything, hardly, $8,500, and because your income's going to double in the next 14 or 15 months, I'd probably keep it. What do you think, Jake?
10: Yeah, I mean, if your income was like 50 grand a year household,
0: and never going up,
10: this is just too much car for your life, and you could be doing way better with it. But with your income, this is not a ridiculous car that you would never own. It's not a Lamborghini that you're paying crazy insurance on.
0: Yeah, that's a good
10: point.
0: It's
10: a reasonable vehicle.
0: They hand you a $250,000 Lambo, I'd be telling you to sell it.
9: Sure.
10: Just the maintenance repairs on it, but a Toyota, you're like, all right, that's going to last a long time.
0: It cost you $55,000 to keep the Lambo running.
10: Exactly.
0: Yeah.
10: So I would take this as a nice one-time blessing, and it might take you longer than you wanted to get that house now.
0: Yeah, don't use this as a way to adjust the way you look at money and vehicles, though. This is an aberration. Yep. It's a one-time event, okay?
9: Mm-hmm.
0: As long as it doesn't shift the way you're thinking. In other words, you called me because it doesn't line up with what you believe. Right? Or it doesn't line up with what we believe, and you wanted to ask about that because you somewhat believed it. If you weren't worried about it, you wouldn't have called. So as long as you stay on that side of the fence, I'm good. I just don't want this to go, well, you know, I did it that one time and it worked, so I'm going to keep doing this thing for the... No, no, no, no, no, no, no. No. You don't use this as the rationalization to go into the next deal.
10: Well, the good news is if they sold it, next oil change dad's got, they're getting a different car. Hey, just keep doing this. You'll be wealthy in no time.
0: We never buy tires. We just trade the car.
10: I mean, you've got to be wealthy enough to absorb that kind of hit if you're just flying through cars like that.
0: Man, it's just... Whew. And the problem is, I just love cars.
10: I know.
0: I'm just
10: I knew you were going to be... It would, you, they hit your soft spot.
0: Here's the interesting thing. You know, when we talk to Baby Steps Millionaires, and you say, okay, you know, what's your net worth? $1.7 million. What do you drive? Toyota. What's your wife drive? A 15-year-old piece of crap. Would you get your wife a good car? You know, that kind of thing, right? But we hear that every time. The wife drives an old piece of crap and the guy's got a Toyota.
10: Why punish yourself?
0: Or vice versa.
10: Yeah.
0: The Toyota always comes up, though. I think it is the most driven car by Baby Steps Millionaires. A nice Toyota, a good one, but not some worn-out piece of crap. But
10: And then Honda was up there. Lexus is up there, too, with millionaires.
0: Yeah. Yeah, we hear them. We don't hear Lambos. Man, Kelly is in Los Angeles. Hi, Kelly. What's up?
11: Hi. Thank you for taking my call.
0: Sure. How can we help?
11: Okay. So I just inherited some savings bonds, Series I.
0: Mm-hmm.
11: They were both issued in 2003 and 2006.
0: Mm-hmm.
11: So I can pull them out if I want to and disperse them.
0: I would.
11: Originally, yeah, just cash them out
0: yep.
11: to pay off my debt.
0: Yep.
10: How much is it?
11: $33,000 now.
0: And how much is your debt?
11: $25,000.
0: And what do you owe the debt on?
11: Credit cards.
0: Okay. So let's pretend that you didn't have any debt. Would you go borrow money on a credit card to buy an I bond? No!
11: No, okay. I didn't know because I've been listening to you since February, so thank you. You have turned my brain around.
0: Yeah.
11: But I've been listening, trying to see how you feel about those savings bonds.
0: I'm not mad at them. My granny used to give them to us, and we would cash them in and put them in mutual funds for our kids' college, and she would say, how are those bonds doing? And I said, great.
10: That's true. Technically true.
11: Because, okay. I would love to pay off the debt. Like, since I've started doing the baby steps, I'm just so excited.
0: Good, I'm so excited. And you're going to cut up the cards, right? That's the big
11: thing.
0: Chopping the cards up.
11: What do you mean? Oh,
0: you have to cut them up.
11: They're done. They're long gone.
0: Oh, good for you.
11: Done.
0: Oh, you're rocking it, Kelly. I love you.
11: They're done. They're so done.
0: That's so cool. So where did the I bonds come from?
11: My parents. I inherited them.
0: They passed away?
11: Yeah, I had to go through probate and everything. It was miserable.
0: I'm sorry.
11: Yeah, so
0: sorry
11: anyone out there that's listening, do a living trust or at least a will, if nothing
0: else. Definitely have a will. You can go through probate like a hot knife through butter if you just got a will. It's not a big deal. But if you have to go in there and the judge has to think about everything, it's not good. Don't let judges think.
10: I bet they're smiling.
0: They're slow.
10: And you become
0: when they
10: debt-free,
0: think.
10: Too. That's pretty cool. It's a nice legacy.
0: Very good. Good for you, Kelly. Debt-free. Never use a credit card again the rest of your whole life.

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1: A lot of really important people who are attending the Charlie Kirk alleged killer preliminary hearing, including Senator Mike Lee. 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Here's Jeff in Allentown, Pennsylvania. Hey, Jeff, welcome aboard.
2: How you doing, Mike? I have no doubt he did it.
1: Well, I mean, if you look at the evidence that was presented, I don't think anybody has any doubt he did it, right?
2: Yeah, peripheral conspiracy theories can't hold up at all. So, my contention is Candace Owens is mentally ill. Not evil, but mentally ill. That's where she's at.
1: Yeah, but what about all the people? So, are the people who are right there with her, are they just being duped by her, or are they all mentally ill too, in your view?
2: Well, look at Democrats who voted for a Nazi. Are they mentally ill?
1: I know.
2: No, they're not smart.
1: Well, not only not smart, but pretty devious. We've got some montages. I saw a clip. I saw a post, speaking of social media. I forget who said it, but it was pitch perfect. Nobody, none of us can unsee what the Democrat Party did to defend a Nazi tattoo-wearing, rape-accused, known communist. This is who the Democrats are, America. Take a good look. Wait till you hear see some of these montages. Unbelievable. Meanwhile, here's Senator Mike Lee. Yesterday, he posted after going to the preliminary hearings this week in Utah. Here's what Senator Lee had to say as a friend of Charlie Kirk.
3: I was in the courtroom today, sitting next to Jack Posobiec and just behind Erica Kirk, when evidence was admitted by Judge Graff. That evidence, the evidence admitted today, is absolutely compelling. It's damning. It contains multiple confessions by the defendant, Tyler Robinson, acknowledging not only that he killed Charlie Kirk, but acknowledging that he did so having planned it in advance in great detail, and acknowledging at one point that he was motivated by hate. So he admitted this on multiple occasions in multiple ways. So it's difficult to imagine how this results in anything other than a conviction. We will stay tuned on that front. The prosecution has done a great job, and Judge Graff, while being very, very thorough, made the right decision to admit this evidence today.
1: If this isn't a death penalty case, I don't know what is. And the death penalty is on the table for this guy. And I can't even begin to believe that anything short of the death penalty would suffice. If this guy is convicted based on all the evidence we've seen this week, and look, can you help me understand what the defense might be? If you're following this? If you're following this, you got to tell me what his defense attorney, the only thing that I can come up with based on what we've seen this week is not guilty by reason of insanity. He lost his mind. He didn't know what he was doing. He was mentally ill. Please show mercy, because he's sick. Now, that's going to be a hard, tough mountain to climb, because he apparently planned this for weeks and weeks. He was inscribing these goofy messages on the bullets a month before he is said to have killed Charlie. So what in the world? Hey, if you doubt that he did it, what's the defense? What he's on camera, confessed to his parents, to his boyfriend, to everybody. He said he did it. Sorry he did it. Cried. What's the defense? Please, please, I'm begging you, 800-655-MIKE, let me know. And also, where do you get this montage of a bunch of Democrats? It's amazing. But I also want you to know about a movie that is changing hearts and minds. And I've been so thrilled to tell you about The Story of Everything, now available through streaming online. You can now watch it in the comfort of your home over and over. It's yours. The Story of Everything is the movie, the documentary that presents the evidence that we are not an accident, the proof that God, the Creator, created us. Now, whether you're a physics junkie, a curious skeptic, or someone who just loves having their mind blown, this is the movie you're going to want to see, The Story of Everything. It's been called a cinematic masterpiece. 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It will blow your mind, and it is a movie that will give you the evidence that you already know in your heart that we're not an accident. TheStoryOfEverything.film/Mike.
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6: With SRN News, I'm John Stump. Eight men have been indicted on murder and terrorism conspiracy charges for their alleged roles in a thwarted drone and sniper attack on the UFC cage fighting show that was staged at the White House back in June. An Iranian military drone displayed this week at Coral Gables, prompting warnings from lawmakers and national security experts who said Iran's growing relationship with Cuba could pose a threat to the United States. Those drones are believed to have been sent to Cuba before the war began with Iran. A new AP Nord poll finds many Jewish Americans feel unsafe in the U.S., with the majority saying they feel less safe than they did before Hamas' October 2023 attack on Israel. About 3 in 10 say they or members of their household have experienced physical assault or damaged property because of their Jewish background. This is SRN News.
7: You've probably heard all those ads for life insurance.
8: Hi, I'm Jay DeMarcus of Rascal Flats. 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If you're currently serving or have served, I just want to say thank you. Without your sacrifice, I wouldn't get to enjoy the freedoms that we do every day. It's a debt that cannot be repaid. Thank you from the bottom of our hearts. This message is brought to you by the U.S. Air Force.
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14: Here's your current forecast from Real Talk 1540 WYOH. For today, we'll have a chance of showers and thunderstorms with highs in the mid-80s. For tonight, skies will be mostly cloudy with a low in the mid-60s. Saturday, we'll have a chance of showers and thunderstorms with highs in the mid-80s. Saturday night will be partly cloudy with a low near 60. Sunday will be sunny with highs in the mid-80s. Sunday night will be mostly clear with a low near 60. And Monday will be sunny with highs in the upper 80s. That's your latest weather forecast from Real Talk 1540 WYOH.

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1: I know we're all sort of Graham Platnered out, but boy, oh boy, how do the Democrats get out from this one? This is just amazing to me.

0: 3, or you could go to, I think it's, gosh, I don't have it on my sheet, unfortunately. I guess it's Salem. I think it's Salem. I don't know. I'm drawing a blank on the website. Unfortunately, I don't have it in front of me. Best way to do it is just text the keyword Sarasota to 800-655-MIKE, or go to, I think, is it the answer? It's killing me that I'm blanking out on the website for the Sarasota station. But I'm sure it's up there, though. You can find it. Or just text the keyword Sarasota to 800-655-6453. We'll send it all back to you. And I hope you can join us and help me give Hugh a real hard time. Paul's in Rochester, New York, 20 before the hour, talking about the Charlie Kirk alleged killer's preliminary hearing. Hey, Paul. Thanks for hanging in there with us. How are you?
1: Good, good. Hey, and it's not Rochester. It's Chautauqua County, New York.
0: I got Rochester on the screen, my friend, so just reading the screen. You know, probably what your phone is probably registered to.
1: Yeah, I'm a dairy farmer for the last 30, 40 years, 63 wow. years old. Loved Charlie Kirk. When he got assassinated, it's like a family member got lost, and I never met him. Never been to one of his rallies or anything, but just would catch him on YouTube shorts. Sure. And the one thing I wanted to comment about the conspiracy stuff, I've also been a lifelong hunter. And as soon as it happened, I started noticing odd things. And I know whenever there's chaos, there's going to be a lot of misinformation. But, like, they misnamed the gun two or three several times. Sure. At the beginning, I think they called it a Mauser, a K98. Then they called it a 30-06. And could a K98 be rebarreled to a 30-06? I guess so. The second thing is the lack of the mess. Being a hunter,
0: The lack of the what?
1: A mess. The mess. Like, there would have been a huge mess on Charlie.
0: Did you see the video of Charlie getting shot?
1: Yeah, I did.
0: I mean, he bled out like a geyser. It hit, obviously hit the car. Huh?
1: And, you know, when we're listening to all this information, I'm just a spectator, like a lot of people. We don't know what we're being fed is true or false, but they say there's no exit wound. Was that correct?
0: I'm not sure, but I just know that when you say there wasn't a mess, there sure was. You know, the thing I want to acknowledge, Paul, and this is why I don't want to be too hard on you, I don't blame you for not believing the official narrative. It's hard to believe anything anymore, you know, and I get that. I appreciate the skepticism, but for example, the evidence that's been presented this week, have you followed the preliminary hearings at all?
1: I work a lot, bits and pieces. I watch YouTube at night.
0: It's about as open and shut as you're going to get. Go ahead.
1: Can't we go back to other assassinations or assassination attempts that we seem to be wrong about? And I'm not saying we are, but
0: Like which one?
1: I like Kennedy.
0: Kennedy was shot by Lee Harvey Oswald.
1: Yeah, but there was conspiracy theories about that forever. All right,
0: of
1: and
0: course.
1: Where I'm going
0: and,
1: with this one,
0: and they've never been proven.
1: Right.
0: Right. I mean, so I you can have a I, well, I having a conspiracy. This. Sorry to interrupt, but having a conspiracy theory doesn't mean that the official version is wrong. It's just a conspiracy theory.
1: I agree. I agree 100%. But okay. And again, if the data that we're being fed through media is correct, then I could be very conspiracy theory about this. Just for the fact, is it true that the grounds where Charlie was assassinated was cleaned up really relatively quick?
0: I don't know. I think what you've got to do is look at the evidence that was presented this week, and then you can start going back and say, well, why the rifle was misidentified, or there wasn't a lot of blood on his shirt, and that's the basis for a good old-fashioned conspiracy theory. But you can't say, I can't believe my lying eyes or my lying ears, again, as this Data Republican posted. I mean, everything that the conspiracy theorists have been saying has been debunked this week. Everything. Police didn't question Lance Twiggs. He wasn't even there that day. The shot came from below. The microphone exploded. I mean, his own lawyers aren't even making any of those arguments. So, but again, Paul, not I don't want to be too hard on you because I get your skepticism. I totally understand. I feel the same way often. I don't know that I believe anything that they're telling us anymore. And I appreciate that. Just watch the trial, figure it out, and you'll be able to come to your own conclusion. 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
1: This is why I love our text line, because if I get something a little bit off, you straighten me out right away. So I appreciate everybody who's been texting me that Data Republican is not a man. It's actually Data Republican on X is a woman. She identified herself as a software engineer from Utah, and ChatGPT describes her as one of the most influential conservative data investigators on X. She goes through data. She draws conclusions. Many find her a valuable resource for uncovering connections. And she's the one who wrote, I think, so passionately and eloquently about the Charlie Kirk pretrial hearing. Have you been following it at all? Do you have doubts about the assertion that Tyler Robinson murdered Charlie? Do you think there's a connection between the rhetoric from the left and what happened to Charlie? This guy, according to the evidence, was filled with rage and hatred for Charlie and decided to destroy his own life by taking Charlie out. I keep thinking about how he made that decision to climb that roof, apparently, and he even left in his confession letters that he knew he was either going to be killed or spend the rest of his life in prison. Threw his whole life away as a young man, a kid. How your brain gets so infected with hatred and just despair. It's kind of wild. But I wonder if you've been following this pretrial hearing this week, what you think about the evidence, what you think about the conspiracy theorists. To me, it's pretty simple. I think some of these influencers just wanted to make a lot of money on it. You get a lot of clicks. You get a lot of attention. I know, let's pretend that this guy didn't really kill Charlie Kirk, and let's go with that and see how many people we can engage. And then people who believe everything they see on the internet believe that Israel had Charlie assassinated. Before you know it, you believe that Erica conspired to have Charlie's microphone that he was wearing on his T-shirt that day blow up and kill him. Before you know it, you're down these weird, crazy, wacko rabbit holes, and you think you're on solid ground. What do you make of it all? Give me your take, 800-655-MIKE. I'll give you a take on something as maybe mundane, you think, weight loss. Oh, diets and exercise and all the things you want to do to stay fit. But a lot of people realize they get to that moment where you finally decide to do something. That's where I was a few years ago. I decided I'd had it with all the weight that I was carrying around. I just looked in the mirror one day and said, nah, come on, you're fat. You got to get rid of it. And my friends Joey and Peg Hudson had both had enormous success with PhD weight loss. 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Here's a text from Sarasota, Florida. Unhappy people, to your question, Mike, about the conspiracy theorists. Unhappy people do unbelievably bad things. It infects their brain, and they become obsessed. Dave's in New York. Hey, Dave, welcome to the show. How are you, sir?
2: Hey, how you doing? How's everything going?
1: Good, thanks. What's up?
2: All right. So, putting conspiracy theory aside, if you took a look at a 30-yard six bullet shot from in front of someone going through someone, that bullet would have gone through Charlie, left brain matter, skull fragments, blood, and everything.
1: He was shot in the neck.
2: Okay, so
1: I was going to leave brain matter with a neck wound.
2: Okay, it would leave neck matter, and even better, thank you for making that point, even better, the neck is much softer than the skull.
1: Can I ask you a personal question? And I don't want to, we can go back and forth all day long. We all saw the video. We saw what happened to Charlie when he was hit. We saw the blood gushing out. Is it possible, and you sound like a reasonable guy, do you think there's any possibility you have been manipulated by the stuff you've been seeing online for the last 9 months?
2: No, and I'll tell you why not. Because I am an avid shooter, and I also go to the range. I know what these bullets can and can't do. When something's traveling at 26...
1: We got it. You said brain matter at the very beginning of your call. I think you just want it not to be the way it appears to be. I think that happened with the Kennedy assassination. A lot of people couldn't accept that one guy, one loser, took out John F. Kennedy. I don't know. Dave, good luck. Godspeed. You believe what you want to believe. When the guy is probably convicted, I'm sure you'll say it was some kind of a massive government conspiracy. 800-655-MIKE. 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
3: Hi, I'm Gary LaVox from Rascal Flatts. 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
16: Here's your current forecast from Real Talk 1540 WYOH. For today, we'll have a chance of showers and thunderstorms with highs in the mid-80s. For tonight, skies will be mostly cloudy with a low in the mid-60s. Saturday, we'll have a chance of showers and thunderstorms with highs in the mid-80s. Saturday night will be partly cloudy with a low near 60. Sunday will be sunny with highs in the mid-80s. Sunday night will be mostly clear with a low near 60. And Monday will be sunny with highs in the upper 80s. That's your latest weather forecast from Real Talk 1540 WYOH.

0: Mike Gallagher.
1: Yeah, we are up against it. You see a live look at Palm Beach, Florida on the Salem News Channel camera network. Looks like a beautiful day on the beach there in Palm Beach, where I can't stop laughing. The new airport, or the newly named airport, the Palm Beach International Airport, is now the President Donald J. Trump International Airport. What are these poor lunatics who hate Trump with such an intensity going to do? What airport are you flying into? I'm flying into the man whose name shall not be named airport. they're not going to want to fly into the Trump International Airport. It was pretty neat yesterday. Apparently, didn't they take the new plane, the new Air Force One, and they landed it at the new Donald J. Trump Airport with Eric Trump, I think, was on the plane, and they were taking videos. And I think they allowed the new Air Force One to be the first plane to touch down at the exact moment that the name change officially took place. It's pretty neat. Isn't it great to know that we're all living our lives and we're enjoying life, and the left, the crazies are just miserable and they're unhappy and they're angry. And of course, we ought to be upset about this DSA cancer, and it is a cancer. And this started by the oddly always smiling Zohran Mamdani, the mayor of New York City. DSA. They love the Democrat Socialists of America. So what is the Democrat Socialists of America really all about? It's kind of innocuous, right? Bernie Sanders, I'm a Democrat Socialist. I'm not really a socialist. I'm a Democrat Socialist. I remember when I went out to Portland, Oregon a few years ago to have dinner with some donors to one of my campaigns, and they brought their liberal son along. And he was a nice guy. I mean, they were all nice people. But the liberal son kept saying to me, well, you keep saying that Bernie's a socialist. He's a democratic socialist. All right. Well, now there's a big organization, the Democrat Socialists of America. Let's look at some of their leaders. Here's a little montage of the various DSA leaders from around the country and what they intend for the United States of America.
2: And, you know, we have a unique responsibility to act from the heart of empire, the belly of the beast. The most important thing that we can do is take that empire down from within.
3: Our role ultimately is to facilitate our own empire's failure in ways that we can, ultimately to overthrow our own empire.
4: U.S. imperialism is not a thing that can be reformed away. It has to be overthrown through revolutionary struggle.
5: And to build a mass movement that can use the leverage of workers to hit the kill switch on American imperialism here within the American empire.
1: Overthrow the empire. How about that, huh? Overthrow America. That's the nice, watered-down Democrat Socialists of America. Little montage of the various organizers and leaders of the DSA movement that is, I got to admit it, successfully propelling a number of these candidates across the finish line. What a dark, dark thing we're facing. All we can do is try to win. All we can do is hope normal people wake up out of our stupor and realize you got to vote for this country. You got to fight for this country. You got to vote for normal, common sense. I mean, look, I wouldn't want to vote for a Democrat, but I'd vote for the John Fetterman types all day long. They can't figure out that it's John Fetterman who's rational and realistic, not Zohran Mamdani. I've got this theory, and I want to try it out again for you. My theory is they hate Trump so much and they hate us so much, they think we're bad people for supporting Trump. So their counter move is to put their own bad people up, the people that they think are their version of bad, the people they think are awful, the real fascists. They're like, hold my beer. You guys are awful and you voted for a fascist like Trump? Well, we'll give you Graham Plattner and Zohran Mamdani. 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
15: Here's your current forecast from Real Talk 1540 WYOH. For today, we'll have a chance of showers and thunderstorms with highs in the mid-80s. For tonight, skies will be mostly cloudy with a low in the mid-60s. Saturday, we'll have a chance of showers and thunderstorms with highs in the mid-80s. Saturday night will be partly cloudy with a low near 60. Sunday will be sunny with highs in the mid-80s. Sunday night will be mostly clear with a low near 60. And Monday will be sunny with highs in the upper 80s. That's your latest weather forecast from Real Talk 1540 WYOH.

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1: And appreciate you being here, and you can always find me on the socials at Dan Mandis Show. And just to put a final cap on what is going on with Iran, one of the things the president has said is that the ceasefire is over, the bombing will continue. However, he is still saying that if they want to continue talks, then we can continue to talk. But I think the president, he knows that one of the things that Iran is known for is trying to, you know, play the long game and do everything they can to sort of string you along and say, oh yeah, we're having negotiations. But then they'll come out and they'll try to, essentially, as the president has said, they'll try to waste time. And they're trying to do everything they can to embarrass President Trump on the world stage. And I think the president is absolutely tired of it. And case in point, how many times, and it actually became a thing in the media, where President Trump, and this is on the president, by the way, where he would say, we're close to a deal, we're close to a deal, we're close to a deal, and the president would give some sort of an update, and the Iranians would come back and they would say, that was not agreed to, that was not agreed to, that was not agreed to, really embarrassing the president on the world stage. And I think that, you know, Donald Trump, and I think it's interesting, actually, because remember when the president first ran for office way, way back when? And you had all of these people on the left saying that Donald Trump is a blowhard and he's a bull in a china shop and we're going to end up in World War III. Well, the president, I think to his credit, has really been trying to use diplomacy to try to end this war in Iran. Now, I don't know about you, but I was cynical of the whole Iran war to begin with because I don't believe that you can negotiate with terrorists. And really, if you think about it, we have tried everything related to Iran. We have tried bombing the living you-know-what out of them. We have done everything we can to destroy their economy. We've taken out a couple of layers of their leadership, of the Islamic Revolutionary Guard, and on it goes. And still, they survive. Still, they're taking over or trying to take over the Strait of Hormuz. And so the president has been very specific, very direct in the last couple of days, where the bombing is going to continue. And I think the president has done everything he can to utilize diplomacy. Nobody can say, whatever happens from this point forward, nobody can say that the president has not tried the route of diplomacy. He has, and it clearly has not worked. I do feel that, just to let you know where I'm at with the whole war on Iran, it's been a minute since I filled in for Eric. I'm always thrilled to fill in on his mighty network. But what I would say is that I understood why the president was doing what he was doing. Nobody wants an Iran with a nuclear weapon. But I also feel like the president has sort of painted himself into a corner, unfortunately, in the sense that, and I'm a Donald Trump supporter, but when this whole thing started, and I'm not the guy that's ever going to say, you know, I told you so, because I'm just not that guy. But when this whole thing started, I knew, and a lot of people knew, that dealing with Iran in this kind of a situation was going to be really difficult for the president and his administration for a number of different reasons. Number one, and we are seeing this all play out in real time, who are you negotiating with? Are you negotiating with the Islamic Revolutionary Guard? Are you negotiating with Iran's other more mainline government, if you will? Or who? Who is it that you're talking to? And who is the real decision maker? Also, you take out all of these various leaders, then you could end up with a civil war in Iran. So you have all of those things that you have to deal with. You also know that Iran, they don't tell the truth. You cannot trust them. As a nation, their government, the Islamic Revolutionary Guard, they are perpetual and professional liars. So any agreement would have to come back with how do you trust that they are complying with whatever agreement you have come up with. Because they are incredibly secretive. You can't trust them. And so for the president now, I don't know where he goes from here, because it's obvious that the memorandum of understanding that is clearly not been working. The Iranians taking out or trying to take out the bombing three ships in the Strait of Hormuz. Now the Strait of Hormuz once again is compromised. Gasoline prices are going back up. So the president is going to, it would appear, he's going to just keep bombing and bombing. And the Iranians, the Islamic Revolutionary Guard, the common perception is, and I tend to agree, that all they really have to do is survive. That's all they have to do. Donald Trump needs to figure out a way, because I do believe that he wants desperately to get out of this war. I mean, that is clear. He needs to figure out a way to be able to declare victory and get out of Iran. I think that the president has made a lot of progress in taking out their nuclear capabilities. So one way or another, the president is looking for a way to get out of this war. He wants to be able to declare a victory, pull out our troops, get things back to normal here in America as far as the economy, gas prices, and so forth. And if he can do that, it's going to take some time for gasoline prices to get back to where they were pre-war. But that is ultimately what the president wants to do. The Republican Party heading into the midterm elections definitely want to see that as well. Again, the challenge is it's going to take a minute for gas prices to get back to pre-war levels. And there's a lot of people, obviously, on the side of the Democrats, but some in the Republican Party as well, that do want to see the president fail. So this is going to be fascinating to watch how this whole thing continues to play out. My name is Dan Mandis, in for Eric Erickson.
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3: With SRN News, I'm Bob Agnew in Washington. A new AP Nord poll finds that many Jewish Americans feel unsafe in the country. Many say they feel less safe than before the Hamas attack on Israel in October of 2023. Of course, that attack sponsored by the world's leading state sponsor of terrorism, Iran. It's now suffered a couple of mysterious airstrikes that hit the southern part of the country even after the U.S. said it had ended its attacks as the two were exchanging fire yesterday. It's now raising new questions about who else may be attacking Iran. A wildfire has devastated a remote community in southern Spain, killing at least 12 people. President Trump has chosen not to sign a sweeping housing affordability bill today. That comes in protest of Congress for not approving a strict voter ID bill, the SAVE Act, that simply doesn't have enough support to pass. It was designed to ensure voter integrity. On Wall Street right now, the Dow is up 81 points. This is SRN News.
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27: Here's your current forecast from Real Talk 1540 WYOH. For today, we'll have a chance of showers and thunderstorms with highs in the mid-80s. For tonight, skies will be mostly cloudy with a low in the mid-60s. Saturday, we'll have a chance of showers and thunderstorms with highs in the mid-80s. Saturday night will be partly cloudy with a low near 60. Sunday will be sunny with highs in the mid-80s. Sunday night will be mostly clear with a low near 60. And Monday will be sunny with highs in the upper 80s. That's your latest weather forecast from Real Talk 1540 WYOH.
1: Goals, I just don't. But when I do, there's always one conversation that does seem to dominate the issues that conservatives are talking about. And one of them is J.D. or Marco. That's right. J.D. Vance or Marco Rubio. Y'all know I'm talking about 2028 and the presidential election. I know we're not even at the midterms yet. I do understand that. But a lot of people, understandably so, are looking at J.D. Vance or Marco Rubio. Who will be the next nominee for the Republicans heading into the next presidential election? I saw this headline in the Daily Mail. Stunning article in the Daily Mail. Stunning article in the Daily Mail regarding J.D. Vance, his run for the presidency.

0: flash flood warning. For the following counties in Pennsylvania, Lawrence, Mercer, and Van Engel, the National Weather Service in Pittsburgh has issued a flash flood warning for Mercer County in northwestern Pennsylvania, southwestern Van Engel County in northwestern Pennsylvania, northern Butler County in west central Pennsylvania, Lawrence County in western Pennsylvania, until 4:15 p.m. Eastern Daylight Time. At 1:13 p.m. Eastern Daylight Time, Doppler radar indicated thunderstorms producing heavy rain across the warned area. The expected rainfall rate is 2 to 3 inches in 1 hour. Flash flooding is ongoing or expected to begin shortly. Hazard, flash flooding caused by thunderstorms. Source, radar indicated. Impact, flash flooding of small creeks and streams, urban areas, highways, streets and underpasses, as well as other poor drainage and low-lying areas. Some locations that will experience flash flooding include New Castle, Hermitage, Sharon, Grove City, Sharpsville, Greenville, Farrell, Slippery Rock, New Wilmington, Oakwood, New Castle Northwest, Mercer, Pulaski, Stoneboro, New Bedford, Harrisville, West Middlesex, Plain Grove Township, South New Castle and Sandy Lake. Turn around, don't drown when encountering flooded roads. Most flood deaths occur in vehicles. Be aware of your surroundings and do not drive on flooded roads. Please report observed flooding to local emergency services or law enforcement and request they pass this information to the National Weather Service when you can do so safely. Repeating, a flash flood warning has been issued until 4:15 p.m. Eastern Daylight Time for the following counties in Pennsylvania, Lawrence, Mercer, and Van Engel.
1: Walking the streets of Chicago at night, early morning, gunned down by an illegal alien in cold blood. And of course, we all know the name Jocelyn Nungery. She is the was the 13-year-old who she snuck out of her house like 13-year-olds do on her way to Houston and ends up encountering a couple of illegal aliens. I think they were from Venezuela. And they killed her in cold blood as well, left her underneath a highway overpass. So for Anna Navarro not to even be able to name one of these women killed by illegal aliens. Oh, and by the way, you know, you look up the numbers of Americans killed by illegal aliens. I mean, we can talk about flat-out murder. We can talk about these illegal alien truck drivers who end up with CDLs and they end up out on the roadways even though they can't read or speak English. We could talk about car accidents, illegal aliens driving drunk. You know, there's a lot of different ways in which tragedy happens. But the numbers are huge. And the only thing that Anna Navarro could muster up when she was asked to just name one person killed by an illegal alien who was an American citizen, the only thing that she could say about it was that. She ought to be ashamed. My name is Dan Mandis. My name is Dan Mandis. Sorry about that. My name is Dan Mandis in for Eric Erickson. We'll return next.
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1: Always appreciate the opportunity. 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I host a morning show in Nashville, Tennessee on Super Talk 99.7 WTN. And there is still a lot going on related to Iran. We are going to get into that as the program continues to unfold. Also coming up, everybody's talking and thinking about what's going to happen heading into the midterm elections. And, you know, I know that Eric has been speaking about what's going on with the Democrat Party as it relates to this hardcore leftist bent into socialism or communism. It is really interesting, and I've got a whole big discussion, kind of a deep dive, if you will, coming up in the next 30 minutes. But I do find it interesting that you do have the younger Democrats, and I'm going to have to, at this point now, put the word Democrats in air quotes, but the younger Democrats are now more apt to head towards socialism and favor socialism and communism as opposed to the older Democrats. And the problem that they're going to face is that they're basically going to be divided into the younger Democrats under 30 that favor socialist leaders, 39%, according to Pew numbers. 39%. Democrats under the age of 30 favor socialist leaders, 39%. Democrats over 50 sit at just 26%. And so now what you're looking at is a party, the Democrat Party, where they are most passionate, the younger Democrats, they are more passionate about communism and socialism than, frankly, for good old American values. And so now you're going to have a Democrat Party, and we're going to get into this a little bit more after the bottom of the hour break, but you're going to have a Democrat Party where the most passionate are the young ones under the age of 30, but the older Democrats are looking at what they stand for, the younger socialist communists, and they can't go there. And so they're going to be incredibly divided. And so ultimately the party is going to have to ask itself, what is it that we stand for? Because I think that we all know, I mean, you're smart, you listen to Eric Erickson, we know that communism is antithetical to capitalism, and that communism and socialism, it doesn't work. It has not worked anywhere. But these younger Democrats, again, under the age of 30, that are favoring communism, I just don't think that they really truly understand how bad of a decision they're going to make if this is what they want to hang their hats on politically. And so the more that this conversation continues as we head towards the midterm elections, I believe, and others are going to disagree with me, but I believe that it is going to be bad for the Democrat Party and it is going to be good for the Republicans. We'll talk about that and a whole lot more straight ahead. My name is Dan Mandis. Always appreciate the opportunity to fill in for Eric Erickson. One of the things as we look at everything that is going on with the Democrat Party is that they are not nearly as unified as they once were. As far as the Republicans go, would you say that the Republican Party is unified? I think if you look at the Republicans, I think that even though we have some squabbles, and we do, we have some squabbles with Israel and whether or not Israel is, and I'm gonna air quote this, whether or not Israel is manipulating Donald Trump, leading Donald Trump by the nose in the war in Iran. But I think as far as the squabbles, the inner party squabbles within the Republican Party, I think that's really one of the only major issues that we have. But when you look at where the Democrats are, they have a fundamental disagreement over almost every major issue that we have in America today. And that is a good thing for the Republicans. I don't know if I've ever seen such a divide between identifying the Democrats and the Republicans heading into the midterm elections. We'll discuss next.
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3: With SRN News, I'm Bob Agnew in Washington. President Trump making a statement today by refusing to sign a bill that he actually supports. He says he will not add his signature to a sweeping housing affordability bill. He's protesting Congress for not approving the SAVE Act, a strict voter ID bill that lacks sufficient support. And that's because some Republicans are also going along with Democrats in refusing to pass the bill. Oil prices have been lagging, the Brent crude cheaper by about 50 pennies a barrel at last glance. Most of America's lower 48 states about to be hit by a massive heat dome. The National Weather Service predicts this one will be what it calls significant and dangerous. A look at the numbers right now on Wall Street. The Dow Jones Industrial Average up 132 points. The NASDAQ up by 63. And the S&P 500 has clawed out about a 23-point gain so far. 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
13: Here's your current forecast from Real Talk 1540 WYOH. For today, we'll have a chance of showers and thunderstorms with highs in the mid-80s. For tonight, skies will be mostly cloudy with a low in the mid-60s. Saturday, we'll have a chance of showers and thunderstorms with highs in the mid-80s. Saturday night will be partly cloudy with a low near 60. Sunday will be sunny with highs in the mid-80s. Sunday night will be mostly clear with a low near 60. And Monday will be sunny with highs in the upper 80s. That's your latest weather forecast from Real Talk 1540 WYOH.
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1: 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I do host a morning show in Nashville, Tennessee, Super Talk 99.7 WTN. All right, Harry Enten. Over at CNN, one of my favorite pollsters, if you will, is a numbers cruncher, and he said something over at CNN really interesting. He said that the current movement from the Democrat Party over to the socialism slash communism road they are currently on, it could be their version of the Tea Party movement. So check this out. We already know that we've seen a handful of these socialists take over and in the primary elections. You got, what, I think three in New York. We saw a guy named Chris, I think it's Rabb, who was a Democrat socialist. He won an open seat in the state of Pennsylvania. So these primary elections where your mainstream Democrats are getting usurped by these socialist communists, I think this is doing something really great for the Republican Party because it is defining. Remember, in politics, one of the things you need to do is define your opponent, and you need to define your opponent in the absolute worst way. Well, for the Republicans, the Democrats are doing the hard part for the Republicans. Because the vast, vast, vast majority of the American people do not want communism or socialism. It is just that simple. And Harry Enten says,